Maybe you're at a place right now that you feel like you can't sing it as well. Maybe you're at a place where you're just like, I don't want to say it as well. But we're going to speak it anyway. We're going to declare it anyway. We're going to pray this for us anyway. That we want to align with the presence of Jesus in this place. We want to align our lives, every part of our

Psalm 34, verse 8. The Word of God says, "Taste and see that the Lord is good. Blessed is the man who takes refuge in Him." We're My Worship 103.3.

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2: Happy is the person who sees himself as they really are, lost, hopeless, and destitute, and desperately in need of God.
3: So many try to adorn their lives with the things of this world, but are so empty on the inside. Pastor Greg Laurie says happiness lies in the opposite direction.
2: The Bible is counter to all the things the culture tells us. Jesus says, humble yourself, lose yourself, and you'll find.

0: The things we're eager to buy them because they'll make us happy, right? Like a new car. Oh, yeah. If that really satisfied us, everyone would still be driving the first new car they ever bought. But people only keep their new cars about 8 years on average. Okay, so let's decode this mystery. How can we find real happiness? Well, today on A New Beginning, Pastor Greg Laurie brings us a message on happiness. Jesus addressed that subject in his Sermon on the Mount.
1: God wants you to be happy. I don't think that's the view many people have of God. They think that he is just the ultimate party crasher. He's out to rain in your parade. He's out to make your life miserable. Nothing could be further from the truth. The fact is, God wants you to be happy. But we have to come to this. God's definition is probably different than our definition of happiness, and it's laid out before us here in the greatest sermon ever preached, the Sermon on the Mount. Now, the Sermon on the Mount begins with what we often call the Beatitudes. They've been described as the beautiful attitudes, or attitudes that should be. Another way you could sum them up is the be happy attitudes. Each beatitude begins with the word blessed. The word blessed is interchangeable with the word happy, all right? So, basically, Jesus is saying, if you want to be happy, be these things and do these things, all right? So, let's read them together. We're going to read Matthew chapter 5, verse 2 down to verse 9. Then he opened his mouth and taught them, that would be the disciples, saying, blessed are the poor in spirit, for theirs is the kingdom of heaven. Blessed are they that mourn, for they shall be comforted. Blessed are the meek, for they shall inherit the earth. Blessed are they who hunger and thirst for righteousness, for they shall be filled. Blessed are the merciful, for they shall obtain mercy. Blessed are the pure in heart, for they shall see God. Blessed are the peacemakers, for they shall be called the sons of God. Point number one. God wants you to be blessed and happy. God wants you to be blessed and happy. There was a blessing that the priests were to pronounce over the people of Israel. And they would say, the Lord bless you. The Lord keep you and make his face shine upon you and be gracious unto you. The Lord turn his face towards you and give you peace. God wants to bless you. Let me take it a step further. God loves to bless you. Sometimes we think God is stingy. He's holding back his blessings. Do you know a stingy person? No, you can't have that. Do you know a generous person? Yes, you can have that and even more. God is generous, not stingy. God loves to bless you. But how different. His definition of happiness is from our culture. If we were to rewrite the Beatitudes for the modern culture, it might sound something like this. Blessed are the beautiful, for they shall be admired. Blessed are the wealthy, for they shall be envied. Blessed are the popular, for they shall be loved. Blessed are the famous, for they shall be followed. But that's not what Jesus said. He drops his bombshell, and I think people misunderstand the first beatitude, and because it's the linchpin of all the others, it's really important for us to understand what this means. Blessed are the poor in spirit, for theirs is the kingdom of heaven. Bringing me to point number two, happy people are humble people. Happy people are humble people. Now, this has been wrongly understood to be saying, blessed are the poor. This is not what Jesus said. He said, blessed are the poor in spirit. There is no blessedness in being rich or poor in and of itself. The Bible does not commend poverty, nor does it condemn wealth. It does say the love of money is the root of all kinds of evil. People sometimes say, the Bible says money is the root of all evil. I don't know what Bible you're reading, but my Bible doesn't say that. My Bible says the love of money is the root of all kinds of evil. which while some have coveted after they've erred from the faith. Money's neutral. Money can be good. Money can help. Money can do things for the kingdom of God. Money can be problematic. It can even be evil. It can destroy a person's life. It all depends on your attitude toward it. What Jesus says is, blessed are the poor in spirit. What does this mean? Blessed is the man. Blessed is the woman. Happy is the person who sees himself as they really are. Lost, hopeless, and destitute, and desperately in need of God. That's what it means to be poor in spirit. So you have to see yourself for who you are. You have to see yourself as a sinner who really needs a Savior. And this is hard for some people, to call themselves what they are, to see themselves as they are. I mean, this is counter to culture today. We're told things like, you're more than enough. Self-love is the greatest love. You're a winner at our games for our children. We don't keep score because everyone's a winner. Everyone is not a winner. There are losers in life. We're not all that in a bag of chips, as some think. Self-love is not the greatest love. You are not more than enough. You need help. You're a sinner, as I am, as we all are. General Naaman is the perfect example of this. Now, General Naaman from Syria was a leper. And he had a maid who was a Jewish woman that worked for him. And she told him about a wonder-working prophet in Israel that could pray for him. So he went to Israel to meet this prophet, Elisha. And he pulled up at the home of Elisha, probably in a beautiful chariot, surrounded by bodyguards, covered in gleaming armor. He was quite a spectacle, General Naaman, and he demanded to see Elisha. Elisha doesn't even answer the door. He sends his servant out, a guy named Gehazi. Hey, how's it going, Naaman? The prophet says, go immerse yourself in the Jordan River 7 times, and you'll be healed. Nice to see you. Bye. Boom, shuts the door. And it's like, wait, hello? Do you know who I am? I'm not going to go to the Jordan River. That's a dirty river. We have better rivers back in Syria. I'll just go home. One of his associates said, hey, you know, it's worth a try. I mean, you've got nothing to lose. Well, General Naaman didn't want to immerse himself in any river because that meant he had to take his armor off and reveal his true condition. I don't think most of his soldiers knew he was a leper. Leprosy was a horrible, disfiguring disease. So as he took off his helmet, maybe for the first time, for many of them to see, and took off his breastplate, they could see the disfiguring effects of leprosy. He had to humble himself and go down into that dirty little Jordan River. And he immersed himself the first time, came up still a leper. Immersed himself again, still a leper. 3, 4, 5, 6 times, still a leper. He goes down the 7th time, comes up completely healed of his leprosy. The Bible says his skin was like that of a little baby. Have you ever looked at a baby's skin? So amazing. So perfect. Have you ever looked at your skin? Through a magnifying mirror? It's horrifying. Horrifying. You know, I'll shave and I'll think, I did a good job. Then I'll look in the magnifying mirror. I miss spots. That's such an old man thing. But then you see all the flaws and the blemishes and the effects of age, etc. But you see, he had to humble himself and peel off his armor and admit his real condition. Blessed are the poor in spirit. Blessed are those that see themselves as they really are. Oh, we can spend a life chasing after happiness and never finding it. We say, I need to find myself. I'm leaving this marriage. I'm not happy anymore. I need to find myself. Oh, shut up. You want to find yourself? Jesus says, lose yourself. Deny yourself. The Bible is counter to all the things the culture tells us. Jesus says, humble yourself. Lose yourself. And you'll find yourself. The Bible tells us, humble yourself under the mighty hand of God, and he'll exalt you in due time. If you want to find true happiness, you must be poor in spirit. See yourself as you really are. Classic example of a guy who was poor in spirit is a man who went into the temple to pray. Jesus told the story. Two men went in the temple to pray. One was a sinner. One was a Pharisee. Actually, the sinner was a publican. Not a Republican, a publican. And that meant he was a tax collector. So they were not looked upon favorably at that time. They're not looked on favorably in this time. But they both went to pray, a sinner and a Pharisee who was of the highest order of religious accomplishment. And so the Pharisee starts his prayer like this: God, I thank you that I'm not like other people. Man, you know your prayers are messed up when you say something like that. And then he takes it a step further, especially not like this dude over here. And then Jesus said, and the sinner wouldn't even lift his eyes up. He just beat his chest and said, God, be merciful to me, a sinner. And then he even said, actually in the original language, it would be, God, be merciful to me, the sinner. He said, man, I'm the worst of the lot. God, be merciful. That's all he said. Jesus said, who do you think went down justified? It wasn't that Pharisee. It was a man who saw his real condition. Blessed are the poor in spirit.
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1: You know, I've heard people describe a trip to Israel as seeing the Bible actually come to life. Hey, everybody, Greg Laurie. And I've been to Israel many times, and I've led a lot of tours, and I have to say that's absolutely true. 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
0: Step right into biblical history. 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Well, we're considering the Beatitudes today, part of the Lord's Sermon on the Mount. 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
1: Beatitude number two, point number three. Happy people are, I'll put in quotes, unhappy people. Happy people are unhappy people. Point number one, happy people are humble people. Number two, happy people are unhappy people. Verse four, blessed are they that mourn, for they shall be comforted. You could also translate this, happy are the unhappy. What? That doesn't make any sense to us. So to be happy, I need to be sad? Yes. In this way, you have to see yourself as you really are. I'm a sinner who needs a Savior, and I'm sorry for what I've done, and I want to change, so I mourn over my condition. Listen, better to mourn now and laugh later than to laugh now and mourn later. Some people, all they want to do is laugh. All they want to do is get drunk and party and laugh and laugh and laugh. They don't even know what they're laughing at. Everything's funny to a drunk. But really, what is that all about? Solomon went on a sin binge, basically trying everything the world has to offer. And he said in Ecclesiastes 2, when I said, come on, let's give pleasure a try. Let's look for the good things in life. But I found it was meaningless. Solomon says, it's silly to be laughing all the time. What good does it do to only seek pleasure? You know, some people, they suppress tears. They should be crying, and instead they're laughing. Before he died of AIDS, Freddie Mercury, the lead singer of Queen, recorded a song called Party. And in the song, he sings, quote, we were up all night singing and giving a chase. The next morning, everybody was hungover. And then in the refrain, he repeatedly implores his party mates to come back and play, end quote. But see, here's the problem. There comes a time when the party's over. All the laughing is behind you, and it really has led to nothing. It's better to be sad over your condition, because the Bible says in 2 Corinthians 7:10, The kind of sorrow God wants us to experience leads us away from sin and results in salvation. There's no regret for that kind of sorrow, but worldly sorrow, which lacks repentance, results in spiritual death. In other words, hey, I'm sorry, and I'm sorry enough to stop. See, the problem is we will minimize sin. We'll say things like, well, God loves me and accepts me as I am. Hey, man, don't judge my journey, right? Well, God does love you, and he does accept you as you are, but he wants to change you, and he wants you to repent of your sin, and he wants you to come into a right relationship with him. When the prodigal son was away from his father, he was sad. When he returned to his father in repentance, he was glad. That brings us to point number four. A happy person will be a meek person. A happy person will be a meek person. Blessed are the meek. Now, meekness is not celebrated in our culture, maybe because we don't understand what it is. For starters, meekness is not weakness. The best definition of meekness is power under constraint. It describes the breaking of a powerful stallion. So when you climb on a beautiful horse, how many of you love to ride horses? I prefer horsepower. I like a throttle. And I decide when it starts and when it stops. Because I was on a horse once that wouldn't stop. And that's kind of a scary process. Like, where's the emergency brake on this animal, right? So the idea is that you're breaking the horse, as they say. The horse is submitting its will. It's not that it's lost its will. It's not that it's not stronger than you, but it has surrendered its will to the rider. So when the Bible talks of meekness, it doesn't mean I'm weak. It means I know who's in charge, and I've surrendered my will over to his. But in our culture, we celebrate revenge. You know, there are these films out with Liam Neeson called Taken. Right? Taken. There's three Taken films. What if they came out with a fourth film in the Taken series? But it was different. Taken, turning over a new leaf. And in the film, Liam Neeson picks up the phone and he says, I have a particular set of skills. Skills that make me a nightmare for a person like you. I will pursue you. I will find you. And I will forgive you. Who would watch that? That sounds good. I will forgive you and give you a quick hug. Wait. No, you kill them. But before you kill them, you beat them mercilessly. And that's the movie I want to see, in slow-mo preferably. But this is what the Bible is saying. It's forgiving. One of the best examples of meekness and forgiveness in the Bible is the story of Joseph, sold by his brothers into slavery, ultimately exalted to a powerful position where he could have had them all summarily executed, but instead he forgives them. That is what meekness is. But the ultimate example of meekness is Jesus himself. He laid down everything for us and willingly went to the cross and died in our place. And the only autobiographical statement ever Jesus gave, he said in Matthew 11:29, I am meek and lowly in heart. Does that mean Jesus was weak? Of course not. He was the strongest man who ever lived. With just a word, he could destroy his enemies. When they arrested him in the Garden of Gethsemane, he said, who are you looking for? They said, Jesus of Nazareth. He said, I am. And the Bible says they all fell backwards. It's like dominoes. I am. Those are the words of God from Mount Sinai to Moses. I am that I am. Jesus could have said, I am. And you were. Bye. The end. Do that in slow motion. But he did not act in that way. He laid his life down for us. And so do you have this attitude in your life right now? Are you a happy person? The only way you can be a happy person is to be a person who knows God.

0: Pastor Greg Laurie is bringing us a good look at happiness, the real source of happiness, the real pathway of happiness from the pages of Scripture. And there's more to come here on A New Beginning. So can you say you're a happy person, happy as the Bible defines it? Have you come into a relationship with Jesus and had your sins forgiven and your eternal life secured? Pastor Greg, maybe there's somebody listening who isn't sure that they have come to the Lord in that way. What would you say to them?
1: I would say that God is just a prayer away. You know, it doesn't take years to become a Christian. It doesn't take months. Frankly, it doesn't even take hours. It can happen so quickly. It just starts with you saying to God, I know I'm a sinner. I know that you love me. I know that you sent Jesus to die on the cross for my sin and pay for those sins and then to rise again from the dead, and I want him to come into my life. So here's my question to you. Have you done that yet? Because Jesus, who did die on that cross and rose again from the dead 3 days later, is alive and standing at the door of your life right now, and he's knocking. And he's saying, if you'll hear my voice and open the door, I will come in. Would you like your sin forgiven? Would you like to know that when you die, you will go to heaven? Do you want Christ to come into your life right now? If so, why don't you just stop whatever it is you're doing and pray this prayer with me? You could pray it out loud. You can pray it in the quietness of your own heart. But pray this prayer to God. Say, Lord Jesus, I know that I am a sinner, but I know that you are the Savior who died on the cross for my sin and rose again from the dead. I'm sorry for my sin, and I turn from it now, and I choose to follow you from this moment forward. I ask all of this in Jesus' name. Amen. Listen, if you just prayed that prayer, the Bible promises that God has heard your prayer and has answered that prayer. The Bible says that if we will confess our sin, he's faithful and just to forgive us our sin and cleanse us from all unrighteousness. So, God bless you. You've made the right decision, the decision to follow Jesus Christ.
0: Yeah, that's right. 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Or just go online to harvest.org and click Know God. Well, Pastor Greg, let me read a listener comment that we recently received.
2: Okay.
0: It goes, I have been a Harvest partner for many years now and see the impact you've made on many people who've become Christians. I am in awe. I thank the Lord for the continued successful ministry of Harvest on a daily basis. Thank you, Pastor Greg, for being used by God to change my life and redirect my paths. Your example of Christianity has been so consistent. Isn't that encouraging that she says those nice things, but also that she believes enough in this ministry to become a Harvest partner? What is a Harvest partner?
1: Well, a Harvest partner is somebody that gives to our ministry on a regular basis, even on a monthly basis. And what I really appreciate about this listener, and if that person happens to be listening, let me just say to you personally, thank you so much. But what I really appreciated was when she said, I've been doing it for years. And you know what? I also want to say this to this person or any person that supports us in this way. You share in the fruit of what we are doing. There's an interesting story in the life of David where he was going against his enemy with his army. They were tired from battle, and a bunch of them said, we just can't go into battle. And his army was already relatively small. They said, we're going to have to sit this one out. Well, the remaining soldiers went into battle. The Lord blessed, and they were victorious. And when they returned with the spoils of the battle, those who had fought said, don't give any to those people that sat this out. Well, the fact is those folks who had sat it out on this occasion had fought in previous battles. And David said, hey, no, those that tarry by the stuff, that's King James, those that hang out by our possessions, share in this as well. And, you know, the reward the blessing goes to all those who participate. It goes to all of us that believe in the power of the gospel. So when you give, you're part of the team. You're making it possible for us to reach more people with the gospel. So would you, Terry, buy this stuff, to put it in King James vernacular? Would you invest in our ministry? And then we pray that you will share in the reward of what God is doing as well. As Paul said, it's fruit to your account, spiritual fruit to your account, laying up for yourself treasures in heaven. So prayerfully consider becoming a harvest partner today.
0: Yeah, that's right. 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
2: Without you, I would have lost it all.

Somebody just need to testify to somebody next to him. Tell him, I'm stronger, I'm wiser, I'm better, much better. When I look back over what he brought me through, I realize I made it because I had

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Sometimes I just look in the mirror and say, I'm stronger.

0: The Bible says in Romans chapter 8, in the same way, the Spirit helps us in our weakness. We do not know what we ought to pray for, but the Spirit himself intercedes for us with groans that words cannot express. And he who searches our hearts knows the mind of the Spirit, because the Spirit intercedes for the saints in accordance with God's will. We have the songs that help you rely on the power of God when you feel weak and overpowered by the circumstances of life. 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
1: The Bible says God is unchanging, the same yesterday, today, and forever. But in Jonah, God seems to change his mind about Nineveh. How can that be? Today on Turning Point, Dr. David Jeremiah explores that particular passage and explains the apparent contradiction. If you need reassurance of God's steadfastness, stay tuned as David introduces his eye-opening message, Does God Change His Mind?
2: Well, you know, the Bible says God's word is this, I change not. And we're told that Jesus Christ is the same yesterday, today, and forever. So how can God change his mind? We'll get to that in just a moment. But first, let me remind you that the study guide for this particular series, Jonah, the Runaway Prophet, is available. And I recommend it as a tool for your small group Bible studies. And you can use this for everyone in the group. You get one, you get the CDs, you're the facilitator, you stay a little bit ahead of everyone and move the discussion through the life of Jonah. What a great study. And it will have an impact on the lives of the people who go with you through the study, I promise. Go to davidjeremiah.org. You will find this study guide and many others available there for your use. Here is a wonderful discussion of a question that plagues a lot of people. If God is unchangeable, how does he change his mind? Right now, we're going to find out about that here on Turning Point. During the Civil War, President Abraham Lincoln had a general named George McClellan. McClellan was brilliant in many ways. He rebuilt and trained and led the demoralized Union Army, organized it, inspired loyalty among his troops. In fact, they loved him so much they called him Little Mac. But he had one major problem. He could not make decisions. He couldn't make up his mind. He would say we're going to do this and then not do it. He would settle on a strategy, then change it. He would commit to a timeline and then abandon it. And every new piece of information sent him back to the drawing board. He had his troops ready to fight, but he could never pull the switch to do it. And Lincoln, who he worked for, was so frustrated that he reportedly one time came to him and said, if General McClellan is not going to use the army, I would like to borrow it for a time. Because he got so frustrated watching this guy change his mind. But we've all had people around us who tell us they'll meet us somewhere and we take them at their word, they don't show up. Or you try to make a simple plan and they respond with uncertainty and hesitation. Over time, those kinds of relationships can become quite frustrating. And that raises the question, is God like that? I want to approach that question from one verse at the end of the third chapter of Jonah. In many ways, I would like to skip over this verse and go on to the rest of the story. But I can't do that because it's important that we talk about it. Here's the verse. Then God saw their works, that they turned from their evil way, and God relented from the disaster that he had said he would bring upon them, and he did not do it. The Bible says God relented. At first glance, it sounds like God changed his mind. The Bible consistently teaches us that God is changeless. I mean, theologians call this the immutability of God. We see this clearly in Malachi 3:6, where we read, "For I am the Lord God, I do not change, therefore you are not consumed, O sons of Jacob." Or Hebrews 13:8, "Jesus Christ the same yesterday, today, and forever." James 1:17 says, "Every good gift and every perfect gift is from above and comes down from the Father, with whom there is no variation or shadow of turning." In other words, God is unchanging and unchangeable. What God is today, He has always been, and what He has always been, He will always be. It is not proper to speak of what God will be or what God has been, because we can only speak of what God is. God lives in the forever present, not in the past, not in the future. God is. Not God was or God will be. God is. He never changes. And that's the truth of the Bible. That's what we have known, most of us, all of our lives. One man, A.W. Pink, explained it this way. He said, God cannot change for the better, for He is already perfect. And being perfect, He cannot change for the worse. So students of the Bible know that God is immutable, that He never changes. That's what the Bible says. But they also know there are several passages in the Old Testament where God is described as changing His mind. For example, in 1 Samuel 15, the Bible says God regretted making Saul king. Here's what it says. I greatly regret that I have set up Saul as king, for he has turned back from following me and not performed my commandments. And then in Genesis 6, concerning the generation before the flood, here's what God says about that. And the Lord said, I will destroy man whom I have created from the face of the earth, both man and beast, creeping thing and birds of the air, for I am sorry that I have made them. Did you read that? And then in Jonah 3:10, God relents from the judgment He had announced against Nineveh. In the case of Saul, God regretted. In the days of Noah, God was sorry. And in Jonah 3, God relented. Some of you are thinking, now there's a contradiction in the Bible. It's in all of those books about the contradictions of the Bible. This is one of them. But before you reach that conclusion, let me just say this. These are not contradictions. Properly understood, they reveal one of the most powerful truths of the Scripture. They do not weaken the changeless character of God, they strengthen it. There never has been a time when this truth is more needed than today, because everywhere you look, there's fluctuation and change. And sometimes you wonder if anything's going to be stable ever again in your whole life. At a time when people are grabbing for anything that will stay put, it's wonderful to have a steadfast God we can trust, who's always the same. But what about these verses? First of all, let me say, this is not a contradiction, it is an accommodation. Put on your thinking cap and follow me. Here's what you need to understand. The Bible says that this God we're talking about is a spirit. John 4:24 says, God is spirit, and those who worship Him must worship Him in spirit and in truth. How many of you have ever seen a spirit? Don't raise your hand. You can't see a spirit because a spirit doesn't have a body. So how do we understand God, who's a spirit? He doesn't have a body. We do. God speaks in spirit language. That's where He lives. We live in human language. And learning is taking what you do not know, and on the basis of what you do not know, coming to understand it. So if you know nothing, you could not ever learn. But learning uses what you already know to grasp what you do not yet know. So how could we know God unless He revealed Himself to us in terms we can comprehend? I have no knowledge of spirit beings. I don't know how to comprehend them. Theology has a word for this process. It's a big, long word. It's anthropomorphism. It is made up of two Greek words, one anthropos, which means man, and morphe, which means form. And anthropomorphism is language about God put into human form. Without these, we would never understand God. That is just simply true. Let me show you what I mean. In Deuteronomy 33:27, we read, the eternal God is your refuge, and underneath are the everlasting arms. Does God have arms? Does the Spirit have arms? Of course not. But God does what arms do. He upholds and undergirds His people. So how does he communicate our security to us? He gives us a picture we understand. Everlasting arms. Aren't you glad for the everlasting arms that holds you? That is who God is. We know that because he speaks in terms we can understand. Here's another one, John 10:29. My Father who has given them to me is greater than all, and no one is able to snatch them out of my Father's hand. So does God have a hand? Does the Spirit in heaven have a physical hand? No. But aren't you grateful for the truth that when you came to Christ, you were placed in the Father's hand, and his hand is closed around you. You were secure in him. How else would you explain to people who cannot grasp spirit language who God is? And then Isaiah 66:1 says, thus says the Lord, heaven is my throne and earth is my footstool. What a picture that is of the sovereignty of God. Seated in heaven, his feet on the earth. Why say it that way? So we can understand he's in control. He's the sovereign God of the universe. 2 Chronicles 16:9 says, for the eyes of the Lord run to and fro throughout the whole earth. Does God have eyes? A spirit does not have eyes as we do. A spirit has something way greater than that, universal presence and perfect awareness. But to help us understand this spirit God, he uses language of accommodation. He uses the eyes of God. Isaiah 59:1 says, behold, the Lord's hand is not shortened that it cannot save, nor his ear heavy that it cannot hear. Does God have ears? But God hears us when we call upon him. He's aware of us when we cry out to him. How can we understand that unless we understand it in terms we already understand? We can't understand a spirit, but we can understand God when he makes himself available to us in human language. Here's the last one. Isaiah 58:14 says, the mouth of the Lord has spoken. Does God have a mouth? You see, these are human terms, and God accommodates himself to our language to reveal to us who he is so that we can understand. Now watch carefully. The greatest accommodation ever given is the incarnation. How did God reveal himself? He sent his own son to be born into human flesh, to become a man, to show us God. In him, we see who God is. When you know Jesus, you know God, because Jesus is God. And that is the greatest anthropomorphism of all, God becoming one of us. He walked this earth, he lived among us, we saw him, we understood the Father. And when people said to Jesus, Jesus, show us the Father, he replied, if you've seen me, you've seen the Father. He is the physical representation of the God of heaven. The wonder of the incarnation is that Jesus is both fully God and fully man. So he has arms and human nature, even though God by nature doesn't have a body. So when the Bible says God repents or God speaks in human terms, it is God accommodating himself to us. He's helping us to understand how his unchanging character relates to our changing human situations. This is not a contradiction. It's an accommodation. It is God communicating in terms we can comprehend. Thank God he has done that. Otherwise, we would know nothing of the God we love and serve. And it's not only not a contradiction, but an accommodation. It's also an affirmation. This is not a contradiction. Someone has said it this way. This is exactly because God does not repent that he must seem to repent when man changes his mind. Now listen to me carefully, don't get lost in this. God's repentance is not the changing of his will, but the willing of a change. When we change, God changes. God is immutable, but he is not immobile. He consistently pursues a righteous course, and his attitude is applied according to every moral change in man. God's unchanging holiness requires him to treat the wicked differently from the righteous. Here's what's unchanging about God. He is perfect. He is changeless. He is righteous. If he is righteous and he does not deal with the wicked, he becomes unrighteous. God cannot become unrighteous. God is who he is. So when God is who he is, our response to him sometimes looks as if God is changing, but he's not. We're the changing ones. Did you know the sun isn't fickle because it melts wax and it hardens clay? The change is not in the sun, but in the object upon which it shines. When man changes his behavior, God, in order to remain unchanging, deals with each person according to that change. Our culture says everyone must be treated the same or it's not fair. Even the parables of the New Testament challenge that idea. If God treated everyone the same, regardless of their response to him, he would not be unchanging. His character would be compromised. If God treated those who reject him with the same grace he gives those who receive him, he would not be just. That would contradict his unchanging character. The sun remains the same. Wax melts, clay hardens. The apparent change is not in the sun, but in the object. God preached judgment to Nineveh through Jonah. He said, in 40 days, judgment will come. He did not change his determination to judge wickedness. But when they repented, God dealt with them consistently with his character, and judgment was withheld. Read the book of Nahum. I know you probably won't, but I'm going to tell you anyway. Read the book of Nahum. 100 years after Jonah, Nineveh again had the opportunity to repent, and they did not. The city was destroyed. Was God different in Jonah than in Nahum? No. His character didn't change. Man's response changed. That's why you see the difference. That does not frighten me or weaken my confidence in Scripture. It affirms what I know, that God never changes. He's the only one you can count on to be the same. When we change and that change affects our relationship to him, there will be consequences, but it's not God changing. There's a story about a ship moving through thick fog and the visibility is almost zero. The captain sees a light ahead and radios, "Turn 25 degrees to the south." The response comes back, "You turn 25 degrees to the north." He repeats the command and gets the same answer. Finally, he pulls rank. "This is a U.S. Navy admiral. Change your course immediately." And the fry comes back, "This is the keeper of the lighthouse. Your move." I kind of laugh at that, but let me tell you, God is the keeper of the lighthouse. He never changes. When we change, sometimes it appears as if he does. So when you see this, it's not a contradiction, it's an accommodation. And it's not a contradiction, but an affirmation. And it's not a contradiction, thirdly, but an application. The Lord is consistent. He is always willing to spare the sinner who turns to him. Ezekiel 33:11 says, "As I live, says the Lord God, I have no pleasure in the death of the wicked, but that the wicked turn from his way and live. Turn, turn from your evil way, for why should you die?" That is the heart of God. He is not inflexible, immobile, or uncaring. He does not say, "Obey or perish," without compassion. His heart is to bring as many as possible to himself. That is why we are sent into the world as missionaries. We invest millions of dollars in the message that goes out from this country because God is not willing that any should perish. And there are always two responses before us. James 4:6 says, "God resists the proud and gives grace to the humble." Here in this room today, we are either resisting the proud or we have accepted God's grace. Is God different when he resists the proud than when he gives grace to the humble? No. He's the same God in both cases. When he gives grace, when he resists, he's consistent with who he is. His nature does not change. Romans 6:23 says, "For the wages of sin is death, but the gift of God is eternal life through Jesus Christ our Lord." Is God different when he gives life than when he assigns death? Nope. He's always consistent with who he is. He's the holy, righteous, unchanging God. You and I live in a generation where no one wants to say anything negative. I know some preachers that make it their purpose not ever to preach anything negative. Ever, ever. We preach the love of God, but we avoid speaking judgment. But if you remove the judgment from God, you distort his nature. He is both the God of love and the God of judgment. His holiness requires both. If God could say to someone who violates his nature, "You know what? Today I'm in a good mood. Come on in. We'll just put you in here with the rest of the brothers and sisters." That would compromise his integrity. He would cease to be unchanging. He would cease to be God. God must consistently, always act with his nature so that he can be the unchanging God. His nature never changes. The beautiful truth is this. When the individual changes, God responds in perfect consistency with who he is. From our perspective, it appears that God has changed his mind, but God hasn't changed. The individual has changed. That change aligns with the gracious aspect of God's nature, where before it stood under his judgment. When I see how Scripture holds this truth together, I just marvel at the greatness of God. He can offer grace and at the same time say, "If you reject that grace, my nature requires a penalty." 2 Peter 3:9 says, "The Lord is not slack concerning his promise, as some count slackness, but is long-suffering toward us, not willing that any should perish, but that all should come to repentance." It is God's will that every person come to repentance. It is his will that you meet him on the side of grace, not on the side of judgment. God is as consistent today as he has always been. If you return to him, respond to him, repent of your sin, God will receive you. You may say, "Well, Pastor Jeremiah, you don't know me. I've gone way too far." No one has done too much. Anyone can be embraced by his grace if you will receive him. Jonah certainly proves that to us. If God extended grace to the violent people of Nineveh, then that same God who is the same yesterday, today, and forever will grant grace to anyone who reaches out to receive his offer. He's the same God. God won't change his mind about that. It's something you can count on. It will be that way tomorrow and every tomorrow between now until eternity. God is the same. God is not done with you. You might be done with God, but God is not done with you. He's the changeless God, always available. And that's just his nature. You can be sure that Jesus is the same. He's the same yesterday, today, and forever. God is what he is. He will always be what he is. There will never be a time when he ceases to be what he is. And he is the God who reaches out to you with this invitation to come and be a part of his forever kingdom. So my question to you as we close today is, have you ever done that? Oh yes, he'll be there tomorrow if you don't do it today. But the issue will be, maybe you won't be here tomorrow. God never dies, but we do. His unchanging offer is available to us for as long as we're on this earth. But one day, either his return or our death will close the chapter on where we spend eternity. So while his unchanging offer is available, maybe this is the day you should receive it. Amen. I hope you know that if you ask Jesus Christ to come into your life, he will do so immediately. Just open your heart to him. Acknowledge that you're a sinner and ask for forgiveness, and you will receive that forgiveness and the gift of eternal life that goes with the forgiveness. You will be blessed and you will be fulfilled in your life in ways you've never experienced before. I hope you will give this serious thought, and today will be the day of your salvation. Tomorrow we're going to talk about something very interesting. The book of Jonah is based on discussion between a whale and a worm. The first part of the book is about a whale, and at the end of the book it's about a worm. Two creatures of God that are a part of this incredible story. Tomorrow, worm theology. Don't miss it. We'll see you then. Thanks for listening.
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0: My wife passed away in January, and just to hear you guys and the songs that have helped me through the grieving process and everything, and that's all I listen to. 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
1: 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Being a happy person is no accident. According to researchers at the University of California, Davis, there are four consistent habits that most happy people have in common. Here are those four habits of highly happy people.
2: Happy people tend to be more thankful.
1: In one research study of people who kept journals, those who wrote more on what they were thankful for tended to be more optimistic about the upcoming week than those who did more complaining in their journals.
2: Happy people reach out more to others.
1: They tend to be the ones who volunteered at homeless shelters, mentored a disadvantaged child, or participated in a community project.
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2: Be more thankful, reach out to others, spend more time in community with others, and get more in touch with God.
1: Give it a try. According to research, you'll be a much happier person. 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
1: 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The Bible says in Romans chapter 8, in the same way, the Spirit helps us in our weakness. We do not know what we ought to pray for, but the Spirit Himself intercedes for us with groans that words cannot express. And He who searches our hearts knows the mind of the Spirit, because the Spirit intercedes for the saints in accordance with God's will. We have the songs that help you rely on the power of God when you feel weak and overpowered by the circumstances of life. 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

heaven as of a rushing mighty wind, and it filled the whole house where they were sitting. Verse 4, and they were all filled with the Holy Spirit and began to speak with other tongues as the Spirit gave them utterance. Just like he did it before. How many know we need him to do it again? 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

0: gratitude.
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0: 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The Bible says in Romans chapter 8, in the same way, the Spirit helps us in our weakness. We do not know what we ought to pray for, but the Spirit himself intercedes for us with groans that words cannot express. And he who searches our hearts knows the mind of the Spirit, because the Spirit intercedes for the saints in accordance with God's will. We have the songs that help you rely on the power of God when you feel weak and overpowered by the circumstances of life. 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

0: Faith makes all things possible. 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

0: My wife passed away in January, and just to hear you guys and the songs that have helped me through the grieving process and everything, and that's all I listen to. 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

The Bible says in Romans chapter 8, in the same way, the Spirit helps us in our weakness. We do not know what we ought to pray for, but the Spirit himself intercedes for us with groans that words cannot express. And he who searches our hearts knows the mind of the Spirit, because the Spirit intercedes for the saints in accordance with God's will. We have the songs that help you rely on the power of God when you feel weak and overpowered by the circumstances of life. 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
1: In times of desperation, in times of tears, I would just turn the station on and there'd be a message, there'd be a song that would just reach into my heart, and I know it was the power of the Holy Spirit just letting me know that everything was going to be okay and that I was going to be taken care of and I was going to be loved. 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

0: of an occupation where someone's working for God, you might think of missionaries or pastors, but you might not think of
1: truck drivers, stockbrokers, airline pilots, construction workers, taxi drivers, website designers.
0: Probably those so-called secular jobs don't remind you of ministry, but you might need to expand your horizons a bit. It's one of those concepts in the Bible most people don't know about. Our work is an important tool for God to shape our lives. Colossians chapter 3 in the Bible says that whatever we do, we should do it heartily. That means with a good attitude. We should work not like we're working for men, but just as if we're working for God. The verse then says something profound. From the Lord, you will receive a reward. That's right. God is going to someday give you an eternal reward based on the quality of your work on the job. And you thought those pastors and missionaries were the only ones racking up big rewards in heaven. Nope, you can do that in your job every day. So no matter what your occupation, your job is a big deal to God. A message from My Worship 103.3. When the hassles of life wear you down, our songs remind you where the power is. And when life gets too busy and you forget, God is still right there for you. You're locked into My Worship 103.3.

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The Bible says in Romans chapter 8, in the same way, the Spirit helps us in our weakness. 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

workplace. 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

The Bible says in Romans chapter 8, in the same way, the Spirit helps us in our weakness. We do not know what we ought to pray for, but the Spirit himself intercedes for us with groans that words cannot express. And he who searches our hearts knows the mind of the Spirit, because the Spirit intercedes for the saints in accordance with God's will. We have the songs that help you rely on the power of God when you feel weak and overpowered by the circumstances of life. 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Faith makes all things possible. Hope makes all things work. Love makes all things beautiful. Right here, you'll find the music that reflects a lifestyle of faith, hope, and love. We're My Worship 103.3.

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1: 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I've got a new attitude.
0: Romans chapter 12, verses 1 and 2. Paul says, "Therefore, I urge you, brothers, in view of God's mercy, to offer your bodies as living sacrifices, holy and pleasing to God. This is your spiritual act of worship. Do not conform any longer to the pattern of this world, but be transformed by the renewing of your mind." If you mark in your Bible, mark the words transformed and renewing. Be transformed by the renewing of your mind. Then you will be able to test and approve what God's will is, his good, pleasing, and perfect will. We've been talking about the fact that God is interested in changing our lives. We looked recently at 2 Corinthians 5:17 and were reminded that when the Lord Jesus comes into our lives, when we put our trust in him for salvation, he wants to do more than save us from our sins. He certainly wants to do that. That is why Christ came, because all of us are sinners in need of salvation and none of us can save ourselves. That is why God so loved the world that he gave his only begotten son, that whosoever believes, puts his or her trust in him, should not perish but have everlasting life. That results in salvation. But the Lord comes into our lives not just to save us. He also comes into our lives to make us new creations. So that not only do we have an assurance for all eternity that we are children of God, but even here and now in this earth, God wants to change us from the inside out. Wants to make us new creations. And when we were studying that concept, we saw that new in 2 Corinthians 5:17 is a Greek word, kainos, and it means new in kind. There's another Greek word that's often translated new in your New Testament. That means new in time, a recent version of something. But this word in 2 Corinthians 5:17 means not new in time, because God doesn't want to make a new version of the old you. But he wants to make us new in kind. What God is up to in our lives, when we cooperate with him and see his will come to pass, we become people who are so new, we are unfamiliar with our past life. God wants to make it so that you hardly recognize yourself. When he gets through doing what he's doing in you, your temperament has been transformed. Your ideologies have been transformed. Your way of thinking and behavior has been transformed. The old folk used to put it this way: the things I used to do, I don't do anymore, because there's been a great change in me. And so God is up to change. But the question is, now how does that change come to pass? Now understand this. First of all, when Paul said in 2 Corinthians, if anyone be in Christ, he or she is a new creation. The old has passed, the new has come. He's talking first and foremost that we are changed positionally. We are new positionally. What that means is when you get saved, instantly the righteousness of Christ is imputed to your account. So that even though in terms of your life and lifestyle, there are some areas that desperately need change and God will be changing them, He first changes you by status. Then He changes you by lifestyle and by behavior and all of those things. But first, God changes your status, your standing, your designation. The moment you get saved, you go from sinner to saint. Your lifestyle hasn't been all worked out yet. You still got your issues. You're still fooling with some besetting sins. You still got some rough edges on you and all of that. You don't look a whole lot like Christ yet in terms of your lifestyle, but by status, He stamps you with the righteousness of Jesus Christ. Isn't that good news? That's how you can go to sleep every night. Because if you die in your sleep, you don't have to, oh, I wonder, am I right enough to go to heaven? It's not about you being right enough. Jesus gave you His righteousness. And that's why we call salvation blessed assurance. I have blessed assurance that I am in Christ and He is in me. And all while I'm under construction, all while He's working on some areas of my life, I can walk with Him with full confidence because He has changed my standing. I'm no longer a sinner. I am now a saint, a child of God. In fact, you need to get in the habit of stop referring to yourself and thinking of yourself as a sinner. You used to be a sinner. Now you're a saint of God. Oh, I know you're still grappling with some stuff, but that doesn't designate you a sinner. Jesus took your sins and nailed them to the cross. I am forgiven for sins, past, present, and future as I walk with the Lord. And so my standing is already new. I am new positionally by standing, by designation. But Paul also wants us to understand that the good news is not only did God give you a righteous designation, He now wants to work in your life to create true righteousness in your living and in your lifestyle. So He wants you to be new experientially. God's plan is for us to be new and to have some real changes go on in real time in this world. So the question is, well, now how does that part happen? I realize that I am righteous positionally. I realize that I am new positionally. But how am I going to become new in terms of my experience? Well, that's why you have the Word of God. The Word of God is a lamp to our feet and a light to our path. I want to look at this passage in Romans 12, a very familiar passage, to help us begin to see how righteousness, how newness is going to unfold in our lives experientially so that we actually see real change occurring in our lives as we walk with the Lord. Here's what Paul says about it in Romans 12, beginning verse 1. Therefore, I urge you, brothers, in view of God's mercy. Pause right there. Now, therefore, I've taught you whenever you see the word therefore, stop and find out what it's there for. And here, Paul helps us because you don't even have to back up. He tells you right in the context. Therefore, in view of God's mercy. He's talking about the mercy of God. When you look at the last several verses of Romans 11, the passage that precedes this verse, you will find that he has been discussing how it is that God is at work both in the nation of Israel and among the Gentiles to bring about his eternal purpose in Christ. And he has been explaining that the Gentiles have been grafted in to the plan of God so that both Jew and Gentile will glorify God for his grace and his mercy. He's been talking about mercy. You are saved. If you're saved, you're saved by grace and mercy. Meaning we didn't deserve it, but God being so wonderful, He said, I'm going to save you. When you are my enemy, I'm still going to send my son to die for your sins. And so we're saved by mercy. I hope you're not stuck up and think you're saved because you're cute. Or saved because you were almost saved anyway and the Lord just helped you over a little bit. No, I hope you understand that all of us were undone, unfit to have a relationship with a holy God. But that God is so wonderful that he saved us by his grace and his mercy. And in view of the mercy of God that has resulted in our salvation, here's what Paul says. He says, offer your bodies as living sacrifices, holy and pleasing to God. He says, this is your spiritual act of worship. All right, let's unpack that. In view of the fact that God, through his mercy, has saved us, taken us from sinner to saint, given us his righteousness, and given us the promise that he is going to change our lives until we are unrecognizable to ourselves and to others. He says, here's the way you do it. In view of God's mercy, God wants you and needs you to present your body, yourself, as a living sacrifice. Now, you understand, you read the Old Testament, you understand that the Lord shows us through redemptive history that sin always has consequences that lead to death. And he illustrates that by causing people to offer sacrifices to say to the Lord, we know that we are unworthy. We know that a sacrifice must be offered to you. And you see in the Old Testament, the system of blood sacrifice being offered. That meant something had to die. There had to be a sacrifice offered to a holy God. And not only for sin, which is instituted under the law, but you see sacrifices just to say thank you to God in the Old Testament. Way back in Genesis chapter 4, Abel took fat portions of his flock and sacrificed them to the Lord because God has always honored sacrifice. And so Paul picks up on that theme and says, God now doesn't want you to be a dead sacrifice. Jesus died for you. God now wants you to be a living sacrifice. What that means is God wants you walking, talking, breathing, going through your day, but he wants you so surrendered, it is as if you are on the altar with no impulse to do anything but what God wants. A sacrifice. Have you noticed when you read about the sacrifice in the Old Testament, nothing got up off the altar, jumped up and ran out? A sacrifice is laying there totally submitted to what God's going to do.
1: 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Our ministry team is always happy to lift you up in prayer. While you're there, be sure to stop by our online store where you'll find some of the best Christian resources on the market, including books and video messages from Pastor Paul. True and lasting change always comes from the inside out. It's God at work in you, but you have a role to play as well. Now, let's get you back to the rest of today's Destined for Victory message. I've got a new attitude.
0: Paul picks that up and he says, God wants you to have that level of surrender to him. He wants you to surrender, to yield your life as a living sacrifice so that God can do anything in your life he wants to do. A living sacrifice. I'm so glad I was raised in a church where the saints taught us, get on the altar until God has all of you. I'm so glad I was taught that getting saved is the start, but it's not the finish. God's going to be working on your life, and the way he's going to get his will done is you have to die to self. You have to die to your own way, to your own will. You have to say, like Jesus said in the Garden of Gethsemane, not my will, but yours be done. You got to pray through until you are fully surrendered to the Lord. You got to pray through until God can do anything he wants to do in your life. That's what a living sacrifice is. One that is there, yielded to God. So if we want to have the experience of newness, if we want to see God do new things in our lives, if you're like me and you're saying, God, I want to see you do something in me that you've never done before.
2: I want to see you do some things in some areas of my life that desperately need change. And I'm not able to change it. But Lord, I thank you that you promised to make me a new creation. So the way he's going to get that done is, he says, all right, now the first thing you need to do is present yourself as a living sacrifice. Now, here's what you need to understand. That simply means that you are going to come to God and yield. Don't make God have to fight with you. He says, I want you to make it a presentation. I'm not chasing you for your surrender. I want you to come and surrender yourself to me. And surrender so completely until all the fight is taken out of you. You know, Jacob, the way he got his change was he got to a place where Jacob realized, you know, my way isn't working too good. All I have done is made a mess of my life. I got my brother looking for me, gonna kill me. I tricked my uncle, he tricked me, and I tricked him back. And I just got all kinds of craziness going on in my life. And Lord, I'm tired. I am sick of this stuff. You got to get sick of some things in your life. I'm sick of this. And he got into a wrestling match with God. And some of us need to wrestle until God wins. And until we submit. Totally yield. So, okay, Lord, no more fighting me. I say, yes, I'm going to present myself as a living sacrifice. No more fight in me. Now, that's the key, because a lot of times we will say yes to God, but we still got fight going on the inside of us. You can say yes to God and still have an attitude. You can say yes to God and still have some fight in you. You ever said, okay, Lord, I see that this is your will for this area of my life, and you're doing it, but you're doing it with attitude. That's not surrender. Surrender is, not only am I saying yes, but I have no more fight, no more resistance. Your will is the only thing that matters in my life. I want to see what you'll do if I will just yield to you and trust you. That's where God wants you to get, to that place of total surrender. No more fight, no more resistance, no more argument inside of you. Several years ago, my wife and I were babysitting the children of one of our associate pastors, and we're not yet grandparents, and so we enjoy their children and some of the other children, and we thought, you know, we'll have them over to the house. It's a little bit like practicing being grandparents before you actually get there, you know, because I've heard of the joy of that. They say the joy of grandparenting is you can have the kids whenever you want them and enjoy them, have fun with them, go out, take them out, spend money, do everything you want to do, and then you can send them on back. It's different than raising yours, where you got to take them home every night and what have you. So we've never experienced that yet. We hope to one day. And so in the meantime, we had them over and were enjoying their children. They had gone out on a date or something. I don't remember what was going on, but something they had to do. And so the kids were over at our house and they were having fun. And Meredith had pulled out some toys for them to play with, and they were just having a good old time. Then it got about the time where we expected their parents to return, and Meredith said, all right, your parents will be here soon, so let's clean everything up, get the toys put up so that you'll be ready to go when they come to the house. And the girl in the pair of children was just, she was having such a good time, she didn't want to stop. And so she argued, I'm not finished playing yet, I'm having fun. And we said, we know that. Next time you come over, you can have some more fun, but right now you got to get ready to go. And she protested. She's having fun. She wanted to keep on having fun. And, you know, at first we kind of talked real casually with her. Well, we know, yeah, you're really enjoying that. But, you know, it's about that time. And finally, we had to get a little bit of that bass in our voice, you know, where you say, all right, now. You know, you get to that place where this is no longer a dialogue. I dialogued with you enough. Now I'm telling you, put those toys up. And so finally she got the message that he is not saying, would you perhaps consider the possibility of exploring the feasibility of putting the toys up. I see that he means business. And so she started putting the toys up, but she was still angry because she was enjoying herself. And we're making her stop. And so she was putting them up. And at one point we heard her say, "I'm putting them up, but I'm putting them up rough." Listen, let's not pick on her. Every now and then all of us have had the experience of saying yes to God, but we said it rough. I'm trying to surrender, but I'm mad, Lord. I got an attitude. I got an issue. I want to do what I want to do. I want to feel how I want to feel. I want some sovereignty in my life. And God says, no, I am the sovereign of your life and the sovereign of the whole universe. And if you want your life to go well, you will surrender. And not only will you surrender outside, but you'll surrender inside. You won't give me all that lip. We heard it growing up. Your parents would say, all right, now, you know, they tell you something to do that you didn't want to do. And every now and then you say, you should make him do it. I did it the last time. He didn't do it yet. Or she didn't, whatever. And every now and then your parents would tolerate a little bit of that. But finally you would hear, all right, I want you to do it and I don't want any more lip. That's old fashioned. I know that doesn't happen anymore, but I'm talking way back, way back. No more lip. God says, if you want to see me make you new, you have to surrender. You have to understand that my plan is the best plan for your life. That you will never know the miracle I will work in you and through you and for you until you are totally surrendered to what I want to do in your life. This word comes to tell somebody, God says, it's time for you to quit fighting. You're fighting blessing. You're fighting miracle. You're fighting transformation. You're fighting something that is so new, it is unfamiliar to you. You don't know where I will take you until you say yes. So Paul says, we must present our bodies, ourselves as living sacrifices, holy and pleasing to God. And he says, this is your spiritual act of worship. What we got to understand is that God says, now that's worship. When he sees you yielded, when he sees you saying yes, when he sees you no longer arguing against his word or his will, you're no longer trying to assert yourself against the will of God. You are no longer trying to make your case. When you say, Lord, you know what's best. Lord, I realize that you're not a little bit smarter than me. You are infinitely wiser, and you know the plans you have for me. Plans to do me good and not harm. Plans to give me hope and a future. So, Lord, I'm going to totally yield and say yes. When you get there, he says, now that is worship.
1: In Christ, you are a new person with new potential and a new power, but you also have a new purpose. To achieve that purpose, we have to learn to submit to God's plan for our lives. Let me encourage you as a fellow believer in Christ to learn to say, as Jesus did, not my will, but thine be done. Do that, and in Christ, you'll be destined for victory. So let me ask you, what does it mean to put off the old self? What should our new life in Christ look like? 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
1: 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But until then, remember, he who began a good work in you will bring it to completion. In Christ, you are destined for victory.

productive morning to you. Welcome to the morning praise on My Worship 103.3. It is Tuesday, September the 22nd. We are thankful to God that He has carried us through. This is another brand new day. I know I tell you that every day, but it is a brand new day. And you open your eyes to see it, that is enough to give God thanks and praise. I thank God for His loving kindness that has brought us through. Mercy and grace came through for us this morning. We are thankful. I pray that you will be blessed and encouraged as you listen to the program. I am thankful to God for you. My name is Eileen, and as always, it is my pleasure to be here this morning. This is our Caribbean Tuesday. We're doing it our very own Caribbean style. We're giving you nice Caribbean gospel music to help you along your day. Whether you are at home getting ready or you are ready to get out of the door, you remember you can always take me with you, myworshipfm.com, and I can go with you anywhere in your ear. Amen. So God bless you, whether you're getting ready for work or you're at work already, getting settled on your desk, you know, getting ready to do your vibes. I welcome you in a nice kind of way. If you're getting ready to go to school or you're going to the city, you're going to the garden, you're just going somewhere this morning, I pray that you will go with the peace of God. God, the Bible says that we are blessed when we go out and we are blessed when we come in as well. So God bless you and keep you. Make His face shine on you and be gracious unto you. Let's start this morning with this one. Be blessed.

the Lord. Hallelujah. Praise God. Let us pray this morning. Let us just give thanks for life. Amen. This is a new day that the Lord has made. We are already rejoicing. We are already glad for the day. We are happy to be alive and well. So let's just take a few minutes and just thank God for his mercies on our lives. Let us pray. Heavenly Father, we give you thanks for bringing us safely. For bringing us safely, O God, through this other day, O God. This is a day that you have made. We realize that. It is a brand new day, we realize that, and we are so thankful for today, oh God. Thank you for life, thank you for strength, thank you for health, oh God. Thank you for our families, thank you for our homes, thank you for our churches, thank you for our beautiful island, Dominica, oh God. Thank you, Jesus, that we are in the land of the living, oh God. And Father, Lord, we ask in today that you would go before us, oh God, and order our steps, oh God. Protect our families, oh God. Give us wisdom in every decision that we have to make, oh God. Everything we do, everything we say, help us to consider you, oh God. Give us the peace in our heart that passes all that we will understand today, oh God. Father, for somebody listening this morning who feels like they cannot make it, oh God, they feel discouraged, oh God, remind them that you are with them always, oh God. Remind them that they are not forgotten this morning, that you have them on the palm of your hand, oh God. Father, let them know that you are with them whatever they have to face today, oh God. Give somebody who is worrying over and over and over, oh God, give them that peace that can pass all that they understand this morning. Give them assurance that you will never leave them nor forsake them, oh God. For everyone who is waiting for an answer to their prayer, oh God, give them the patience it will take, oh God, to wait on you this morning, Jesus. We know that waiting seems to be difficult, oh God. It seems to be long and it's hard, oh God. But give us the patience that we will need to wait on you, to wait for the answer, wait for the calling, wait for the promise this morning, oh God. Father, and as we go throughout this beautiful day that you have blessed us with, we put you in front of the melody, in front of the singing, in front of everything, oh God. We put you in front this morning. We lift you up in our hearts and our minds, oh God. And we thanking you for so much. You

have already done for us, oh God. Thank you for blessing our food and our water. Thank you for blessing this beautiful land of ours, Dominica, oh God. We thank you for the opportunity that we have on this radio station to spread the good news of the gospel to the lost, far and near, oh God. Father, and since you see all things and you know all things, this morning, use the program to touch somebody. Use the program to minister to somebody. Let it not just be mere songs, oh God, and words, oh God, but it will be your preached word, oh God, your sang word, oh God, and something will minister to somebody this morning, oh God. My heart desire is that you would come through, oh God. My mind is made up that I will do this for you. And for you always, oh God. Father, I pray today, just use it for somebody's good. Use it to bring goodness to somebody's life, oh God. And at the end of it, oh God, I thank you because I know that you will bless everyone who is struggling this morning. You'll give them the strength to keep moving forward, oh God. Everyone that is saying, oh God, they can't make it, that you will show them that they can, oh God, because it is in your strength that we go in today, Father. Thank you for all that you have done for us. Thank you for blessing us. Thank you for just ministering to us this morning. Help us to bring glory to your name today. In Jesus' mighty name we pray. Amen and amen. God bless you as you continue to stay locked. Let's take this one.

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1: Stay with God this morning. Whatever it is you're going through, Judith Gale is reminding us all we have to do is to stay with God. We continue to stay with Him this morning. Before that, George Nooks reminding us to give thanks. As we give thanks today, we're staying with God. Let's take our Bible verse. It's in Isaiah 41 and verse 10. It reads, "Fear thou not, for I am with thee. Be not dismayed, for I am thy God." That's it. Fear not. Fear not. Fear always want to come. Although in so many places in the Bible is encouraging us not to fear, not to fear. But yet still fear is always creeping us on us, creeping up on us. But the Bible is encouraging us in Isaiah, "Fear thou not, for I am with thee." The reason why you shouldn't fear is because God is with you. If He's not, then you should fear. You know, but if He's with you, you don't have to be dismayed and you don't have to fear because He is your God and He is with you. So wherever you go in today, whatever you're facing today, remember, you are not facing it alone. God is with you. He will strengthen you and He will uphold you with His righteous right hand. So today, walk into this Tuesday, beautiful Tuesday morning, with faith, with encouragement, with a heart that is full of praise and worship unto God, and do not fear anything that come your way. Jesus is with you this morning. God bless you as you continue to stay locked to the morning praise. I take the time to appreciate you this morning. Thank you. Yes, you. Thank you so much. I appreciate you for connecting to the morning praise. Remember or be reminded, this is our Caribbean Tuesday. We're doing it our very own Caribbean style. I'll give you some nice Caribbean gospel music to help you go throughout your day. We continue with this one by Jermaine Edwards. I offer myself.

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Hello and welcome back to Bible Focus. I hope you're doing well and I hope you're having a well-rested break. But we're still continuing our series titled Disciplines, Not Resolutions. In this time of new year, when people make resolutions on what they want to see change in their lives, we're here to create disciplines, as 88% of people break their New Year's resolutions within the first 2 weeks. And so we're looking at five things that Christians struggle with. And the hope is that we can look at these things scripturally and biblically and provide some practical help on how you can implement these new disciplines in your life and hopefully see transformation. And so yesterday we looked at prayer, as 60% of people struggle with daily prayer. And so we looked at making time for God rather than finding time. And today we're going to be looking at Bible reading. Now, according to the American Bible Society, only 32% of churchgoers read their Bible daily, and 12% rarely read it or never read it. But the Bible is a vital part of life for the believer. In fact, I don't think you can thrive as a Christian and live the life that Jesus intends without reading your Bible. Now, if I said to you, you should stop eating for several months, you would understandably dismiss the idea and you'd probably think I'm crazy and mad and I should be fired from my job here. That's because we depend on food for our survival, and in its absence would lead to weakness, our body would shut down, and ultimately we would die. I know it sounds bleak, but bear with me. But in the same manner, numerous of Christians find themselves spiritually starved and frustrated. They're not growing because they tend to overlook the nourishment that God offers through the scriptures. The Bible isn't merely a choice whether you should read it or not. It's an indispensable requirement. You cannot grow spiritually without reading your Bible. So by not reading your Bible, you're actually starving yourself spiritually. This is what Paul says in Colossians chapter 3, verse 16. Let the word of Christ dwell in you richly, teaching and admonishing one another in all wisdoms, singing psalms, hymns, and spiritual songs, thankfulness in your hearts towards God. Let the word of Christ dwell in you richly. Let it seep into who you are. Let it seep into everything that you are. So it's much bigger than simply reading your verse of the day. It's much bigger than simply reading a devotional for information. So what does it actually do? Why does Paul tell his followers here to let it dwell in them richly? Well, because it's not about information, but about transformation. We're not just here to learn some nice facts about Jesus. It's to help us encounter the living God and be transformed. 2 Timothy chapter 3, verse 16 and 17, which is probably the most famous scripture when we talk about the Bible and the authority of the scriptures, as it says, all scripture is inspired by God and is useful to teach us what is true, to make us realize what's wrong in our lives, to correct us when we're wrong, and teach us to do what is right. God uses it to prepare and equip his people to do every good work. So let's break this down on what this truly means. Well, all scripture is inspired by God. So the scriptures, it's written by humans, but God himself is the author. So everything written inside this book is exactly what God wants to communicate to his people. And so ultimately, if it's what God wants to communicate to his people, then it's worth giving your attention to. So this is not just the writings of mere men who write in their own opinions and thoughts with their own biases. That even though they penned it themselves, the Holy Spirit was the author. And so there isn't a word, I believe, in this book that is wasted. There are tricky passages that we need to deal with, but there is nothing that is not supposed to be there or that is wasted. And so it's inspired by God, but it's useful to teach us what is true. Now, the world is full of opinions, it's full of voices telling you a million different things about what is true, about what is right. But you see, the Bible helps define what is true and what is right. The Bible reveals the truth about questions such as, what is the purpose of life? Why are we here? Why did God create us? How are we supposed to live our lives? The Bible should be the first place we go to when we want to discover what is true.
So if something is said in culture, if something is said in life, if something is said elsewhere, and it doesn't match up with the scriptures, you can dismiss it as not being true. Now, we know the Bible doesn't address every single issue, every single problem, and everything like this. But on the issues it does address, it reveals the true heart of God and what is true. But it also makes us realize what's wrong with our lives. The Bible can show us when we're doing things that aren't in line with God's ways. It gently confronts and convicts us when we've gone astray. God's word highlights our errors and calls us back into right relationship with our Creator. Just like when you're a kid, you don't fully know what's right and what's wrong. You need your parents to tell you that this is right, that this is wrong. In the same way, that's what the Bible does for us. But it doesn't just make us realize what's wrong with our lives. It corrects us when we're wrong. So it doesn't just tell you off and say, you're wrong, go sort it out, but shows us the right way. The Bible is filled with examples, parables, teachings that can help us recognize our mistakes and take corrective action, allowing us to grow spiritually. It's not just to throw you in the deep end and work it out, see if you sink or swim. It helps guide us and teach us the right way in which we can live. It also teaches us to do what is right. So it doesn't just point out our errors and tell us where we need to go wrong. It guides us on how we can live a good and righteous life. It helps us understand and practice what's right in God's eyes. We learn how to develop godly character, demonstrate love and compassion, to exercise faith, engage in acts of service, handle finances, handle relationships, manage time, etc. and etc. So it shows us the lifestyle from which we can live and the parameters from which our life should operate. And God uses these things to prepare and equip his people for every good work. There are good works for you. You're not just saved from something, you're saved for something as well. And this might not involve having a microphone or a platform or a title or recognition or whatever it may be. God has good works for you in your workplaces, in your social life, in your church, in your family, whatever it may be. And the Bible helps prepare us and provide us with what we need to do those good works. It's like a training manual that equips you for life and goodness and service. It empowers us to be effective witnesses of God's love and grace to a world that is in desperate need of hope. As you can see from that scripture there, as I've expanded on it, it's not simply about giving you loads of information, learning loads of facts about God. It helps transform your life. This is why a daily discipline of reading your Bible is vital. Too many Christians simply read a verse of the day that pops up on their Bible app and say, yep, that's it, I'm done. Or their only Bible reading is a devotional which they've bought online. Each day you read two Bible verses and two pages of someone's opinion on what those Bible verses mean. Now hear me rightly, those things can be good and those things can be helpful. But that cannot be the extent of your Bible reading. So some practical things. Do the Bible in a year. There's loads of plans online. You can find them by simply Googling it. Or just pick a book and start reading. But as you go, whatever you do, pray, ask God to speak to you as you read. Think about what you're reading as you've read a small paragraph or maybe you've read a chapter. Think about, is there anything that sticks out to you? Have a group chat with your friends, read the same book, read the same Bible plan and text each other that you've read it for the day or text each other, this is what really stuck out for me today. The more you do this, the more you'll see yourself grow and be changed and transformed. A study was done on the effects of reading the Bible and those who read the Bible four times a week, they found that loneliness dropped by 30%, anger issues dropped by 32%, bitterness in relationships dropped by 40%, alcoholism dropped by 57%, sex outside of marriage dropped 68%, feeling spiritually stagnant dropped 60%, viewing pornography dropped 61%, sharing your faith jumped 200%, and discipling others jumped 200%. It changes and transforms your life. Well, thank you so much for joining me here today on Bible Focus. It's good to be with you. Join me tomorrow at the exact same time as we look at the issue of materialism. So have a good day and I'll see you there.

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1: 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I will go in your strength.

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1: This morning, that's all I encourage you to do is to ride out your storm. 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
3: Just give you a quick declaration you can declare over your life this morning, and it goes like this: I will not walk in fear. I will walk in faith. I will not be defeated. I will trust God. My family is in God's hands. My future is in God's hands. And whatever today brings, God will give me the strength to handle it. In Jesus' name, amen. You can just declare something over you. Whatever it is you want to see in your life, just declare it. The power is in your mouth. The word of God is in your mouth. And when you speak it, your deliverance is in your mouth. The thing about our mouth, we keep it closed so much. When we should close it is when we open it. And when we should open it, we close it. Stand up for righteousness. You can open your mouth and declare what it is you want to see in your life, because God has put it in our mouth. He said, "I have put my word in your mouth." Yes, that's where it is, in our mouth. And we're keeping it there. We need to speak it, you know. Speak the word, so you can go ahead. If something is bothering you, something is, you know, worrying you, you can start to begin to say what you want to see, not just what you see and what you would like to see. That's what you speak. You seeing already, and what you seeing, you do not like it. Let's just say you seeing your husband not getting saved, you seeing your children not following Jesus, they're not walking in the way of God. You can already see that physically. So why don't you turn it around spiritually and say what you would like to see, not just what you're seeing? Because so many times we fight and we burden ourselves with what we can see, and we forget we can call out what we want to really see, you know, the way we want it to look. That's what we say. So you see your children is misbehaving, or they behaving bad, and you know you raise up your children to be good, and they're not supposed to be like that. And every one of us have children problem. If you don't have children, you don't have children problem. Everybody have children problem. So the thing is that sometimes you see your child, and that is not your thing. That is not what you want for your child. That is not what you want to see the child. That is not how you want the child to behave. But it feels like you don't have the power to change it, which is true. We don't, because if we had the power, all of us would make our child a nice child, right? Walking well, dressed well, haircut well, pants in shirt and all of that. All of us would do that, because I think it's all of us desire. But this morning we can speak it. We maybe cannot make it happen in our own, but if we speak it, it will come to pass. Listen to that. All we need is wisdom. I heard this preaching some time ago, and listen to that. Well, the Bible says Solomon asked for wisdom, right? Remember, he asked for wisdom to be able to rule the children of God. There is this story in the Bible. It's not flowing in my head where it's from, but you can always get it and you can always look for it. He got the wisdom, and he was able, as soon as he get the wisdom, or it looked like a little while after he asked God for the wisdom to lead the people of God and write and all that, he got the wisdom. Now, these two ladies, each of them had made children, one before the other probably, but their children wasn't kind of in the same range, their baby. But one was sleeping at night, and then she rolled over.

0: matter. Just bring the both babies to me. Oh, not both. Sorry, it was only one baby left there. So just bring that baby to me. The one that is alive, bring. Both of them, but one was dead. So bring the baby that is alive to me. I know what I will do. In all of his wisdom, he said to bring him the sword or the knife, whatever it is. And he said he's going to cut the baby in half and he's going to give each of them a piece and solve the problem. But if you truly is a mother of love, you do not want a piece of the baby. You rather the other person just have the whole thing. Because that is your heart. So the baby, the owner of the baby, the mother, the alive baby said, you know what? Mm-mm. It's okay. I know it's not, the dead baby is not mine, but the one that's alive, I don't want it dead either. Give it to the mother. Give it to the lady that says it's her own. Then Solomon realized it's only the owner of the baby that will say that, because the owner of the baby don't want to see the baby dead. So she's saying to give it to the one that is lying. So you know what? All of them was complaining, this child is not my own. My whole story is that too. So when you see your child acting in the way they're supposed to not be acting, you just say, this is not my child. My child cannot be acting that. Yes, you can see what they're doing, but you don't say what they're doing. You say what you want to see them do. So you say, this is not mine. This dead child is not mine. This troublesome child is not mine. This troublemaker child is not mine. This dead baby, that ain't mine. Everybody know what is theirs. So you just have to speak the word. I hope you get the little advice I was trying to give you, right? The thing is that the lady was saying, this dead baby is not mine. I know my baby was alive and well, and I know I did not even do nothing to the baby. That one there is not mine. The thing is that it's not even the story. When you listen to the story, well, it's not even how the baby was looking. Every mother knows what is theirs. Every mother knows what is theirs. So that's why she was able to say, this dead baby is not hers. So we can just turn it around. And when we see our children acting up and stuff like that, we can just say, this is not my child. This is not what God promised me. This is, I know what I am seeing, but this is not it, you know. You don't have to claim what is not yours. You could just say, this is not me. This is not mine. And you know what? God will see you through. Just speak what you want to see. That's what I really want to tell you. You know your girl like to talk. But what I really want to tell you is, speak what you want to see. Just speak it in the atmosphere. And as you do, you will see it come through. So as I told you, I will not walk in fear. I will walk in faith. I will not be defeated. I trust in God. Just declare stuff. Speak, because the word of God is in our mouth. Our healing is in our mouths. Our deliverance, it is in there as well. Everything you want is in there. All you have to do is speak by faith and God will back up his word. God bless you. I know I talk so much, right? But I hope you get the point. I hope you get the point. God bless you. Continue to speak.
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Greetings, friends, and welcome to another great Truth of the Bible radio broadcast, where we empower lives one truth at a time. My, I'm so happy that you are able to join us today for another wonderful broadcast. Glory to God. Beloved friend, it is always a joy, it's always a privilege as we come here, humble as it is, to bring unto you great truths from the Bible. We thank God that He continues to take control. He continues to allow us to stand in the gap, glory to God, as we preach His word. Let's bow in a word of prayer. Father, we thank you today. We bless your name. We glorify your precious name. We exalt your matchless name. Thank you, Daddy God, for the opportunity to be here again as we continue to preach your word, as we continue to herald the good tidings. We pray for those who are listening at this time, Lord, that, Lord, you will touch them and meet them at the point of their need. Take full control. Have your own way, Daddy God. In Jesus' name we have prayed. Amen. And amen. Glory to God. Beloved friend, we are here again, and I'm thankful to God that we are continuing in the series, The Last Days, Truth Beyond the Noise. And we are here trying to understand the last days from a biblical perspective, not just from the words of folks, but from a biblical perspective. And we have been

Walking carefully, beloved friend, through Romans chapter 8, where the Apostle Paul gives an extraordinary picture of a creation that is presently living under the consequences of the fall. Yet, beloved friend, waiting for something to come. Last time our attention rested upon two important words in Romans 8:20. Not willingly. We discovered, beloved friend, that creation is suffering the consequences of a rebellion that creation itself did not commit. The ground was cursed, but the ground did not rebel. The commandment was given to man, to Adam, and Adam disobeyed. And yet, the consequences of that disobedience, beloved friend, reached outward into the created order itself. Paul says, for the creature was made subject to vanity, not willingly, not willingly. And we ended our study with a question that Paul's own words force us to ask. If creation did not subject itself, who did? And that is exactly where we pick up today, beloved friend. Because Paul continues, but by reason of him who have subjected the same in hope. Now, beloved friend, we have to handle those words carefully. Who is that him? By reason of him who have subjected the same in hope. That same here is creation. But who is that him? Who subjected creation to futility? Was it Adam? After all, Adam sinned. Adam rebelled. And Adam's disobedience brought devastating consequences upon humanity and the created order, beloved friend. So could we say safely that Adam subjected creation to futility? Or is Paul pointing us somewhere else? And beloved friend, there is another expression at the end of this verse that will become extremely important in answering that question. You see, because Paul says creation was subjected in hope. Hallelujah. In hope. Those two words will help us understand not only who subjected creation, but something about the purpose and future already present within that judgment, beloved friend. So today, beloved, we are going to follow Paul's language carefully. We are not going to assume answers. We are going to let the word establish it, beloved friend. Who subjected creation? Why was it subjected? And why does Paul say it was subjected in hope? Note that phrase in that text, Romans 8:20. Let's look at it again. That phrase that says, but by reason of him who have subjected the same. Beloved friend, notice that Paul does not explicitly identify the subject within the verse itself. But when we read Romans 8 against the background of Genesis 3, the strongest understanding is that Paul is pointing to God as the one who subjected creation to futility. God. And he did it, beloved friend, in response to humanity's rebellion. Now, Adam committed the sin. We've already established that. And Adam did not pronounce the curse. We all know that. So this is where we need to make an important distinction, beloved friend. And of course, someone may reasonably ask, if Adam's sin brought creation into this condition, could we say that Adam subjected creation to futility? In one sense, beloved friend, Adam was certainly responsible for the condition that followed. Adam was responsible for the fall. His sin affected the whole created order. Romans 5:12 actually tells us, beloved friend, wherefore as by one man, sin entered into the world and death by sin. So Romans 5:12 is clearly helping us to understand that it is because of Adam's sin
That's why sin is upon every single one. Actually, Romans 3:23 says, "For all have sinned and come short of the glory of God." And that was made possible, if we have to use that term, by Adam's disobedience. So we cannot remove Adam from the equation, beloved friend. We cannot. His disobedience was the human cause that brought about the condition under which creation now groans. But beloved friend, listen. We must distinguish between the one whose sin brought the condition about and the one who judicially imposed the consequences. Imposed the consequences. Adam's disobedience was the cause, and we've agreed. God's judgment was the sentence. Are you listening to me, somebody? Well, let me state it this way. Creation's futility came through Adam's disobedience, but it was imposed by God's judicial sentence. And there is something else, beloved friend, in Paul's language that strengthens this understanding. We're not just saying what we want. We're taking it from the Word. Notice how Romans 8:20 ends. But by reason of him who have subjected the same, and here is that two words again, in hope. In hope. The Greek expression translated in hope, beloved friend, is FLPD. The word means hope, it means expectation, it means confident anticipation. Something has been established, even if we cannot already see it, but we know it's there. You may remember earlier, beloved friend, we used another Greek word. Apokalodikia. That word described creation's eager expectation. Creation as it was stretching its neck and leaning towards the horizon. You remember that, beloved friend. We said that it helped us understand that creation was tiptoeing, head stretched, looking forward in eager anticipation. Elpis, however, brings together another dimension. It points to the word itself, beloved friend. It points us to the hope itself, the expectation of what lies ahead. So Paul is not merely telling us that creation was subject to futility. He tells us, beloved friend, that it was subjected in hope. In other words, creation's subjection took place with a future already in view. And that is important, beloved friend. That's important. Because when we ask who subjected creation, then we are starting to understand the whole concept here, beloved friend. Adam could cause the catastrophe through rebellion, yes. But Adam could not judicially impose a curse, beloved friend. Are you following me, somebody? Adam could not establish the redemptive purpose. Follow me, somebody. Adam could not determine its duration. Hello? Adam could not guarantee its eventual liberation. That man himself needed liberation. Adam could introduce sin through disobedience, but Adam could not subject creation to judgment with the promise of a future liberation attached to that judgment. Where was he going to do that when he himself was under judgment? When he himself was running? When he himself was saying, "I am afraid." Afraid. If you're afraid, you cannot take that bold step, glory to God, and impose judgment with the hope of redemption. Adam needed to be redeemed. Are you following me, somebody? Adam could explain the occasion for judgment, but Adam could not explain the hope. Only God could do that, beloved friend. Are you with me, somebody, today? Only God could do that. And Paul confirms that future liberation in the very next verse. Read verse 21. Romans 8:21 says, "Because the creature itself also shall be delivered from the bondage of corruption," that same corruption that it was subjected to, "into the glorious liberty of the children of God." That's so important. That's so important. So
It was man who sinned. That's what Roman is telling us there, you know. Man sinned and caused, not pronounced the judgment, but caused the corruption that was now on earth. Caused earth to be subjected to futility. But hear how it's going to be released from that bondage. When man himself will be released. You want me to read that verse again? Romans 8:21. And sometimes I slow down so that we get it. Because the creature itself also shall be delivered from the bondage of corruption. Listen. The creature itself, the earth, the world, the ground that we are talking about, beloved friend, it shall be released, it shall be delivered from that bondage of corruption into the glorious liberty of the children of God. Glory to God. So, beloved friend, even the expression FLPD, in hope, points us beyond Adam's rebellion to the sovereign God who not only pronounced creation's sentence, but also determined its future. Adam opened the door to futility, but God determined both its sentence and its expiration. You want me to read Genesis chapter 3 and verse 17 again? Maybe not all of it, but God says, "Cursed is the ground for thy sake." Who spoke those words, beloved friend? God did. "Cursed is the ground for thy sake." Cursed is the ground. It was God who spoke those words. So God is the one who subjected creation to futility, who pronounced the curse, the judgment. And that gives us an important theological truth, though. Creation's present frustration is not evident that God lost control of his world. The enemy did not take the world from him, did not grab power and reign and control of God's earth. Glory to God. The fall did not dethrone God. Are you listening to me, somebody, today? Human rebellion did not overthrow his sovereignty. No, beloved friend, Satan did not suddenly become sovereign over something that belonged to Almighty God. Listen to Psalms 24 and verse 1 that says, "The earth is the Lord's, glory to God, and the fullness thereof, the world and they that dwell therein." It still belongs to God. Glory to God. It still belongs to God. So even after Genesis 3, the earth still belongs to God. Are you listening to me, somebody? And scripture repeatedly presents God as a sovereign, even when his creation is experiencing judgment. Actually, Psalms 103 and verse 19 declares, "The Lord have prepared his throne in the heavens." Where in the heavens? Who? The Lord. What have he prepared? His throne. And the Bible continues to say in that same text, "And his kingdom ruleth over all," not just over some. "He's still in charge. Who is like unto thee, O Lord, among the gods? Who is like unto thee?" He's still in charge. He's still in charge. Glory to God. His throne remains established, beloved friend. His kingdom continues to rule. Humanity may rebel against his authority, but humanity cannot overthrow his authority. They will rebel against that authority, but they cannot overthrow it. So this means that Romans 8 is not describing a cosmic accident, beloved friend. Are you listening to me, somebody? God subjected creation to futility as a part of his righteous judgment upon humanity's rebellion. That's what it is. That's what it is, beloved friend. That judgment was judicial. Almighty God was the one bringing down that gavel, beloved friend.
He and he alone could judge and could exercise that kind of authority over an earth that belonged to him. He had the right, the authority, the power. Adam couldn't do that. The devil could not do that. Glory to God. Eve was not in no position to do that. Are you listening to me, somebody? And I'm saying that because we have different theories out there. Some people believe it was Adam. Yes, it was caused by, because of, but he wasn't the one, beloved friend, who judicially imposed that judgment. Glory to God. Not only was that judgment judicial, but it was also purposeful, beloved friend. And by purposeful, I mean that the judgment itself served the purpose. One may ask, what purpose? What did the earth do? I mean, it was innocent. Of course we understand that. But Adam rebelled against God's order. Listen to me, somebody. And the very creation over which God had given him dominion would now be a witness to the consequences of that rebellion. God said, curse is the ground for thy sake. You see, we have to understand, beloved friend, that Adam was called to cultivate the ground. Adam was the king. God had already given him dominion over that ground. Just imagine that God would have left the ground with its full potential, bearing abundantly, glory to God, under no strain. Adam would have asked, where's the punishment? Because do not forget, beloved friend, that God had already assigned Adam his job, his responsibility, to dress and guard the garden. He was to cultivate the garden. That was his responsibility. So just imagine, as I said, beloved friend, that God had left that earth as it was, bearing abundantly, obeying Adam at will, at Adam's will. Adam would have laughed God and said, where is the punishment? Where is the punishment? The ground Adam was called to cultivate was his domain. And so God is saying, guess what? That domain is now going to resist you. You're no longer going to get from that ground what you are supposed to get. Oh yeah, you still have dominion, Adam. But guess what? I am restricting the ability of that earth to bring forth, to obey your will. I am restricting its power, its ability to perform. So yes, it will perform, but not according to the original strength and ability that was given when I first created it. I'm not sure if I'm breaking it down enough to help us understand, beloved friend. That very ground would now resist Adam. Work would remain, yes, but now there would be toil. Fruitfulness would remain, but now there would be thorns. Life would continue, beloved friend, but now humanity would live beneath the shadow of death. Creation itself became a visible testimony that something had gone wrong between humanity and its creator. Every thorn testified something is wrong. Every painful toil testified something is wrong. Every manifestation of decay testified something is wrong. Glory to God. The judgment corresponded to the rebellion. Humanity rejected God's perfect order, and humanity would now experience the consequences of living in a creation subjected to frustration. Creation's futility became, beloved friend, a continual witness that rebellion against the Creator has consequences. So yes, that judgment was judicial. That judgment was purposeful.
And finally, that judgment retained beneath his sovereign government. It was retained beneath God's sovereign government. All of this remained under God's government. In other words, beloved friend, even creation's judgment operated within the authority and purposes of the God who subjected it. Listen to me, somebody. Nothing about creation's present condition lies outside of God's sovereign rule. Are you listening to me, somebody? And that brings us back to Paul's remarkable word, subjected the same in hope. Glory to God. In hope, Paul gives us another dimension. He tells us that even God's judgment upon creation was administered with a future already in view. Already in view. Adam couldn't do that. In hope, glory to God. Woo, this is so packed.

Glory to God in hope. Hallelujah. Oh, so much to unpack in these small words. And so, beloved friend, we have to end here for today. That's where we'll have to stop. But let me leave this truth with you. God is still sovereign. Human rebellion does not diminish his authority, beloved friend. The brokenness of creation does not weaken his throne. And the consequences of the fall do not mean that God has somehow lost control of the world he created. Remember we said in Psalms 109 or Psalms 103 verse 19 that the Lord have prepared his throne in the heavens and his kingdom ruleth over all. His kingdom ruleth over all. And perhaps, beloved friend, that truth should cause us to examine our hearts. If his kingdom ruleth over all, does he rule over me? And that's the big question today. Does God rule over me? If his kingdom ruleth over all, does he rule over my decision, my desires, my plans, my will? Because humanity may resist the authority of God, but we can never overthrow it, beloved friend. The wiser response is surrender. The wiser response, beloved friend, is obedience. The wiser response is to bring our lives willingly beneath the rule of the one whose kingdom rules over all. Is he sitting on the throne of your heart? Is he in control of your life? Does he rule over your life? Father, thank you that your throne remains established and your kingdom rules over all. Forgive us for the times we have resisted your authority and insisted upon our own way. Search our hearts today, Father. Daddy God, where there is rebellion, bring us repentance. Where there is resistance, give us grace, Daddy God, to surrender. Father, where our will has risen against yours, teach us again the beauty of obedience. May your rule not simply be something we confess with our mouths, but may it be something we demonstrate with our lives. Take control, full and total control. In Jesus' name we have prayed. Amen and amen. Beloved friend, this is the end times. Truth beyond the noise. Join us next time.

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Until next time.

0: Before we go any further, let me give you this encouragement in Proverbs chapter 16 and verse 3. This is what it says. Commit your works unto the Lord, and thy thoughts shall be established. You want to be established this morning. Before you begin working today, give it to God. Before you make that decision, pray and give it to God. Before you respond, ask God for wisdom to know what to say. And when you have done that, when you put everything in God's hands, when you put God first, He knows how to order your steps. He knows how to give you peace. He knows how to bring calm to every storm in your life. So this morning, commit your ways unto the Lord, or commit your works unto the Lord. Commit yourself unto the Lord, and He will establish you. God bless you. Continue to stay locked to
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1: That was DJ Nicholas and Judith Gale doing that one, Taking It Higher. This morning, I encourage you, as we start the day, you don't have to know everything. You know, you don't have to see the whole picture. Just know who is walking with you and be confident that God is with you. Take him at his word that he is with you. He will never leave you and he won't forsake you. And again, you don't have to know everything. You just have to know the one that is walking with you and you will be okay. We continue with this one. Be blessed.

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1: FM Radio. Wake up, my sleeping people. Time is truly moving fast. You know, it's like time is really moving fast, but the Bible says that God will shorten the days for the elect's sake. So maybe that's what it is, because it's like the month starts and then it's end. The week starts and then it's the end of the week. You know, time is really, really moving fast. It seems like yesterday we started September and it's almost

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1: Worship FM Radio. Mercy is not done. Favor, it's not done. There's always mercy for us. Amen. His mercies last forever and ever. Mercy, it can't done. We continue with one of our very own, Hendrix Thomas, in Lord Almighty.

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2: Here's a nice encouragement for you. In Isaiah 43 and verse 2, the Bible says, when thou passest through the waters, I will be with you. You get it? When thou passest through the water, I will be with you. That means you will have to go through something. That means eventually in life you're going to pass through some water. And water meaning there are troubles, some turbulence, you know, passing through water. It's difficult for you to walk through the water. Those of you that's from the Caribbean or from Dominica, you know when you meet those big river like the Belfast River where I am, sometimes when the river is strong and you have to cross to the other side, it is very difficult. There is stones rolling down. There's things coming your way. The water is strong. You have to navigate your way through to get to the other side. So here the Bible is telling us in Isaiah 43, and it is verse 2. It says, when thou passest through the waters, I will be with you. That means he will be there holding your hands. If somebody tell you, when you're crossing, I'm going to be there with you, it's because they want to hold your hand. They're not just going and cross, just like you're crossing. I will be with you means I will help you get over to the other side. I will help you cross the water. Because some of us, we need somebody to hold our hands just to cross to the other side, because the river and the waters does be strong sometimes. It does be difficult sometimes. And when you have somebody that telling you, come, give me your hands, I can hold your hands and cross you over. I've experienced that so many times. Maybe your husband, my husband crossing me over because I feel like I'm not strong enough to cross the water by myself. It will just, you know, carry me, go, you know, just carry me down, you know. But when somebody's holding your hands and they tell you, don't worry about it, come, I will help you pass through the water. That is so nice to know. And there it is, Jesus. He knows about river. He knows about water. He's saying, when you're passing through the water, I will be with you. That means sometimes in your life, you're going to have a little bit of turbulence. You're going to have a little bit of strong water. But God is saying, he will be with you. Notice God does not say you will never go through it. Notice as well. He's saying, yes, you will go through it. When you pass through it, I will be with you. He said he will be with you. He will never leave you. It's when you're going through them. When you're going through, he will be there with you. So in the troubles, you cannot even really, you know, recognize sometimes somebody's trying to help you. But remember, he is there. When the troubles of this life try to cover you or go over your head like water, strong river, strong water, remember God is saying, I will be there with you. So yes, in life we'll have a little bit of trouble, but God is there with you. Whatever you are facing today, this morning, whatever it is you are going through, whatever it is you are facing, you are not alone. I know sometimes as humans we feel like, okay, if you say I'm not alone, where is the help? I could really use a little help right about now. If you call on him, the poor man cried and God heard him. If you cry unto God, you call on him, he will hear you and he will send help. You will not go through this all by yourself. God wants to help you this morning. He wants to reach out to you, but he wants you to acknowledge that he is there. He wants you to acknowledge that he is your help. And as you do, you will see him come through for you this morning. So again, when you go through the waters, God will be there with you this morning. God bless you as you continue to stay.

0: 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We believe this message will inspire your faith, strengthen your walk with God, and bring practical wisdom for victorious living. As you listen, open your heart to receive God's word and stay with us until the end for an opportunity to pray the prayer of salvation. Now, today's edition of Rhapsody of Realities. Welcome to the reading of the Rhapsody of Realities by Christ Embassy. Today is Tuesday, the 22nd of September, 2026. You're the expression of the blessing. And I will make of thee a great nation, and I will bless thee and make thy name great, and thou shalt be a blessing. Genesis 12:2. Galatians 3:29 says, And if ye be Christ's, then are ye Abraham's seed, and heirs according to the promise. The blessing of God is not only something you have, it's who you are. God didn't just say to Abraham, I will bless you. He also said, you shall be a blessing. That means Abraham became the embodiment of the blessing. And as the seed of Abraham, you're also the embodiment of the blessing. In Christ, you're the fulfillment of God's promise to Abraham. You're not seeking the blessing, you're the carrier of it. The blessing isn't mere material possessions, it's a spiritual force. It empowers everything you touch to prosper. It makes you fruitful, productive, and influential. Even your presence in a place causes divine results to manifest. Joseph was an inspiring example of this truth. Though sold as a slave, the Bible says, the Lord was with Joseph and he was a prosperous man. Genesis 39:2. Why? It's because the blessing was on him. Everything around him responded to that blessing such that even while in prison, he was a person of influence. Right from inside that prison, he rose to become the prime minister of Egypt. This is your reality too. You're the seed of Abraham, called to be a blessing to your world. You're not ordinary. The forces of heaven are at work in and through you. Be conscious of this truth. Declare it daily. Walk in it. Let it reflect in your words, actions, and expectations. You're the expression of the blessing. Please repeat the confession for today. I'm the seed of Abraham. I'm an heir of God and a joint heir with Christ. I'm blessed and I am a blessing. The power of the blessing is working in and through me. Everywhere I go, I bring favor, increase, and divine influence. I am the expression of God's goodness in the earth. Hallelujah. Further study Genesis chapter 12, verse 2 to 3. Galatians chapter 3 verse 29, Genesis chapter 39 verse 2-5. 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Now, if you have never given your life to the Lord Jesus Christ, please pray this prayer with all your heart as we lead you in the prayer of salvation.
1: You've never received Christ into your heart. If you've never experienced this life of Christ that I'm talking to you about, this is your moment. Say these words. Say, oh Lord God, I believe in Jesus Christ, the Son of God. I believe He died to save me. I believe God raised Him from the dead and He's alive today. I confess with my mouth Jesus Christ is Lord of my life from this day. And by my faith in him, I receive eternal life into my heart, into my spirit. Thank you, Lord, for saving my soul. I have eternal life now. I'm a child of God now. I am born again.
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1: 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I hope that you are enjoying the Caribbean vibes. We continue with this one, My God Shall Supply.

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1: Worship FM. Forever and backward never. That's how we're doing it this morning. We're going forward and we're not going backward. Let me take the time to remind you or encourage you in the scripture verse in Philippians chapter 4 and verse 13. It simply says that we can do all things, but it's through Christ who strengthens you. So if you want to be able to do all things, let Christ strengthen you. And if you feel weak or you feel overwhelmed by the troubles or the worries or the weight of today, just take a pause and whisper a little word and ask God to strengthen you. And the thing is that He will. If you just ask Him, He will strengthen you. Continue to stay locked to the Caribbean Tuesday. I am thankful to God for all of you, wherever you connected, however you connect. I am truly grateful to God for you. I hope that you are being blessed and encouraged as you listen. We continue with this one. Be blessed.

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1: Tell somebody this morning, and not just tell them anything because we're saying a lot, but tell somebody about Jesus. Tell them that Jesus Christ loves them and Jesus Christ is coming back one of this day. Tell somebody about Jesus. You're locked onto My Worship 103.3. This is Caribbean Tuesday on the Morning Praise. Thank you for joining me. I appreciate you so very much. We're taking this one and bringing it to you personally. Be blessed.

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1: 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Jesus is our miracle worker this morning. If you need a miracle, he's specializing in good things. He will work it for you. You just have to ask him. Praise the Lord. Continue to stay locked.

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1: And I hope you're taking time to realize God favored you. You did not have to make it through. You did not have to wake up this morning, because some people did not wake up. Oh, God favored you. He gave you one last chance or one more day at life. Not a last chance, something like today is your last day. No, but he gave you one more day at life. He spared your life so you could do things all over again. Remember to include him in everything that you do. Remember to give thanks and to be grateful, amen, because he has given you another opportunity to worship, another opportunity to praise, to dance, to live a little bit. So remember to include him in everything that you do. Stay connected. You will be blessed.

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2: Just want to bring you some love and devotion, amen. I hope that you're enjoying the devotion and you're really, really having fun, just loving God, just giving Him thanks and praise on our Caribbean Tuesday. Welcome those of you that have just joined. You will be blessed as you listen. Let's continue with this one.

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1: FM Radio. This morning, as we step into this beautiful Tuesday morning God has blessed us with, let's do it with gratitude in our hearts. Let's thank God for life. Thank Him for health and for strength. Let's thank Him that we're on this beautiful island. Let's be grateful to God for another opportunity at life. God has blessed us with another day. And you know, we just want to thank Him. We just want to praise Him. We just want to bless His name. There's so many things happening all around the island today. But today, we are determining our lives and our hearts to give God a chance. Give God full course in our life. Let Him take full and let Him take total control. So today, as you go, thank Him. Remember to thank Him for all of His blessings.

Hello and welcome back to Bible Focus. I hope you're doing well and I hope you're having a well-rested break. But we're still continuing our series titled Disciplines, Not Resolutions. In this time of new year, when people make resolutions on what they want to see change in their lives, we're here to create disciplines as 88% of people break their New Year's resolutions within the first 2 weeks. And so we're looking at five things that Christians struggle with. And the hope is that we can look at these things scripturally and biblically and provide some practical help on how you can implement these new disciplines in your life and hopefully see transformation. And so yesterday we looked at prayer, as 60% of people struggle with daily prayer. And so we looked at making time for God rather than finding time. And today we're going to be looking at Bible reading. Now, according to the American Bible Society, only 32% of churchgoers read their Bible daily, and 12% rarely read it or never read it. But the Bible is a vital part of life for the believer. In fact, I don't think you can thrive as a Christian and live the life that Jesus intends without reading your Bible. Now, if I said to you, you should stop eating for several months, you would understandably dismiss the idea and you'd probably think I'm crazy and mad and I should be fired from my job here. That's because we depend on food for our survival, and in its absence would lead to weakness, our body would shut down, and ultimately we would die. I know it sounds bleak, but bear with me. But in the same manner, numerous of Christians find themselves spiritually starved and frustrated. They're not growing because they tend to overlook the nourishment that God offers through the scriptures. The Bible isn't merely a choice whether you should read it or not. It's an indispensable requirement. You cannot grow spiritually without reading your Bible. So by not reading your Bible, you're actually starving yourself spiritually. This is what Paul says in Colossians chapter 3, verse 16. Let the word of Christ dwell in you richly, teaching and admonishing one another in all wisdoms, singing psalms, hymns, and spiritual songs, thankfulness in your hearts towards God. Let the word of Christ dwell in you richly. Let it seep into who you are. Let it seep into everything that you are. So it's much bigger than simply reading your verse of the day. It's much bigger than simply reading a devotional for information. So what does it actually do? Why does Paul tell his followers here to let it dwell in them richly? Well, because it's not about information, but about transformation. We're not just here to learn some nice facts about Jesus. It's to help us encounter the living God and be transformed. 2 Timothy chapter 3, verse 16 and 17, which is probably the most famous scripture when we talk about the Bible and the authority of the scriptures, as it says, all scripture is inspired by God and is useful to teach us what is true, to make us realize what's wrong in our lives, to correct us when we're wrong, and teach us to do what is right. God uses it to prepare and equip his people to do every good work. So let's break this down on what this truly means. Well, all scripture is inspired by God. So the scriptures, it's written by humans, but God himself is the author. So everything written inside this book is exactly what God wants to communicate to his people. And so ultimately, if it's what God wants to communicate to his people, then it's worth giving your attention to.

0: So this is not just the writings of mere men who write in their own opinions and thoughts with their own biases. That even though they penned it themselves, the Holy Spirit was the author. And so there isn't a word, I believe, in this book that is wasted. There are tricky passages that we need to deal with, but there is nothing that is not supposed to be there or that is wasted. And so it's inspired by God, but it's useful to teach us what is true. Now, the world is full of opinions, it's full of voices telling you a million different things about what is true, about what is right. But you see, the Bible helps define what is true and what is right. The Bible reveals the truth about questions such as, what is the purpose of life? Why are we here? Why did God create us? How are we supposed to live our lives? The Bible should be the first place we go to when we want to discover what is true. So if something is said in culture, if something is said in life, if something is said elsewhere, and it doesn't match up with the scriptures, you can dismiss it as not being true. Now, we know the Bible doesn't address every single issue, every single problem, and everything like this. But on the issues it does address, it reveals the true heart of God and what is true. But it also makes us realize what's wrong with our lives. The Bible can show us when we're doing things that aren't in line with God's ways. It gently confronts and convicts us when we've gone astray. God's word highlights our errors and calls us back into right relationship with our Creator. Just like when you're a kid, you don't fully know what's right and what's wrong. You need your parents to tell you that this is right, that this is wrong. In the same way, that's what the Bible does for us. But it doesn't just make us realize what's wrong with our lives. It corrects us when we're wrong. So it doesn't just tell you off and say, you're wrong, go sort it out, but shows us the right way. The Bible is filled with examples, parables, teachings that can help us recognize our mistakes and take corrective action, allowing us to grow spiritually. It's not just to throw you in the deep end and work it out, see if you sink or swim. It helps guide us and teach us the right way in which we can live. It also teaches us to do what is right. So it doesn't just point out our errors and tell us where we need to go wrong. It guides us on how we can live a good and righteous life. It helps us understand and practice what's right in God's eyes. We learn how to develop godly character, demonstrate love and compassion, to exercise faith, engage in acts of service, handle finances, handle relationships, manage time, etc. and etc. So it shows us the lifestyle from which we can live and the parameters from which our life should operate. And God uses these things to prepare and equip his people for every good work. There are good works for you. You're not just saved from something, you're saved for something as well. And this might not involve having a microphone or a platform or a title or recognition or whatever it may be. God has good works for you in your workplaces, in your social life, in your church, in your family, whatever it may be. And the Bible helps prepare us and provide us with what we need to do those good works. It's like a training manual that equips you for life and goodness and service. It empowers us to be effective witnesses of God's love and grace to a world that is in desperate need of hope. As you can see from that scripture there, as I've expanded on it, it's not simply about giving you loads of information, learning loads of facts about God. It helps transform your life. This is why a daily discipline of reading your Bible is vital. Too many Christians simply read a verse of the day that pops up on their Bible app and say, yep, that's it, I'm done. Or their only Bible reading is a devotional which they've bought online. Each day you read two Bible verses and two pages of someone's opinion on what those Bible verses mean. Now hear me rightly, those things can be good and those things can be helpful. But that cannot be the extent of your Bible reading. So some practical things. Do the Bible in a year. There's loads of plans online. You can find them by simply Googling it. Or just pick a book and start reading. But as you go, whatever you do, pray, ask God to speak to you as you read. Think about what you're reading as you've read a small paragraph or maybe you've read a chapter. Think about, is there anything that sticks out to you? Have a group chat with your friends, read the same book, read the same Bible plan and text each other that you've read it for the day or text each other, this is what really stuck out for me today. The more you do this, the more you'll see yourself grow and be changed and transformed. A study was done on the effects of reading the Bible and those who read the Bible four times a week They found that loneliness dropped by 30%, anger issues dropped by 32%, bitterness in relationships dropped by 40%, alcoholism dropped by 57%, sex outside of marriage dropped 68%, feeling spiritually stagnant dropped 60%, viewing pornography dropped 61%, sharing your faith jumped 200%, and discipling others jumped 200%. It changes and transforms your life. Well, thank you so much for joining me here today on Bible Focus. It's good to be with you. Join me tomorrow at the exact same time as we look at the issue of materialism. So have a good day, and I'll see you there.
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2: 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Right about now, let's get into some nice Caribbean gospel music. 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Dance a bit, worship a bit, praise God a bit, lift your hands a bit, clap if you have to. Let's just enjoy the Caribbean vibes.

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1: FM Radio. Good morning again to all of my beautiful listeners. A blessed Caribbean Tuesday morning to you, wherever you're connected. You're listening to The Morning Praise with Eileen, and it's a beautiful Tuesday. 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
1: Yes, you are this morning listening to the Morning Praise with your girl. I appreciate you for connecting. Amen. We continue with this one, Caribbean Christian, and dancing is in our bones. For all of my Caribbean Christians out there, let's dance a bit.

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2: If you are just joining us this morning, let me take the time to welcome you to our Caribbean Tuesday. I pray that you are being blessed.

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Morning, I invite you to leave your troubles behind and worship with your girl. Dance and praise God. Don't worry about what yesterday had. Don't worry about what you went through yesterday. And please do not borrow any kind of trouble from tomorrow. Just enjoy the grace of God today. Today is all the day that you have been given. Yesterday is gone. Tomorrow is not promised. Enjoy the grace of God that you have today.

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0: This is our Caribbean Tuesday, and I hope that you're enjoying the vibes. Let's keep the praise going. Please do not worry about what happened yesterday, and do not borrow trouble from tomorrow. 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
1: FM Radio. Yes, he is this morning. Jesus is sweeter than honey. Jesus is sweeter than anything and everything. The Bible says, taste and see that the Lord is good. So when you taste, you will find out that he is sweeter than honey. You're listening to the morning praise on My Worship 103.3. This is our Caribbean Tuesday. We thank God for the opportunity to do it our very own Caribbean style. Continue to stay locked.
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God on the mountain is still God in the valley. Amen. So whether you're in the valley or on the mountaintop, the same God is there with you. That was George Nooks reminding us of that. Let's continue with Carlin Davis, Holy, Holy, Holy.

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1: FM Radio. So as we get closer to the end of today's morning praise, I want to remind you of something. God is not finished with you. He is still writing your story. Remember that as I get ready to leave you. God is not finished with you. He is still writing your story. So whatever it is you're going through, hold on in faith. He's not done.

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2: Yes, it is this morning, or it was the anointing that gave me the energy. It is the anointing that liberates us to do whatever we do for Jesus Christ. It is the anointing that helps us. Okay, with the help of the Holy Spirit, God has anointed us to do what He has called us to do. And it's always the anointing that is helping us. That's where we come to the end of our Caribbean Tuesday. I pray that you were blessed and encouraged as you listen. My name is Eileen. 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I pray that you were blessed. I pray that you enjoy our Caribbean Tuesday. You are stronger, you are better because you listen. God bless you and goodbye.
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0: welcome to Word Alive, a Bible teaching programme brought to you by Good News Broadcasting. Nestled between the book of Judges and the book of 1 Samuel in your Bible, you find a beautiful little love story called Ruth. That's what we're going to be exploring together over the next month. Our speaker will be Bible teacher Tom Ward. Today he'll be walking through chapter 1. I'll be reading it in sections as we go. But for now, here's Tom.
1: Thanks, Mel. I thought we could take a few weeks to look at what the expositor's commentary calls the most beautiful love story ever told. It was written well over 3,000 years ago. We aren't fully sure who wrote it, but I can tell you that it wasn't Charlotte Bronte, as much as you might think it was. Anyway, what's important to see is that this is a true historical account. Yes, it has the feeling of a short story with drama at the start and then everything coming good in the end. Yes, it has a rugged man and a young maiden falling in love. But the Book of Ruth isn't primarily about romance. It is ultimately about the goodness of God shown in the lives of three specific people. Naomi, Boaz, and, you guessed it, Ruth. So here are the first two verses of Ruth chapter 1.
0: During the time of the judges, there was a famine in the land. A man left Bethlehem in Judah with his wife and two sons to live in the land of Moab for a while. The man's name was Elimelech, and his wife's name was Naomi. The names of his two sons were Mahlon and Chilion. They were Ephrathites from Bethlehem in Judah. They entered the land of Moab and settled there.
1: So this beautiful love story is set in the time of the judges. This was not a pretty time for the people of God. You only need to glance through that book to see quite clearly that it was a time of disobedience and God's judgment, with a few kind of classic Bible characters thrown in, like Gideon, Samson, and Ehud. Big up my left-handed brothers. So that's the context for the book of Ruth. It's a dark time for Israel because they're trying to get by on their own. This is a regular theme throughout the Old Testament. God's people would start to stray and fall into sinful patterns. God would patiently wait for them to return to him. They would keep sinning, keep ignoring God, going further away from him. And then God would often give them over to their enemies who were trying to pursue them. God would remove his protection from them. And pretty quickly, they would cry out and God would intervene. God would rescue them. And this was a cycle that we see happen throughout the Old Testament. So this, again, was what was happening at the time that Ruth's story happens. During the time of the judges, there was a famine in the land. If they went against God and his commands, one of the ways that God disciplined them was through a lack of food. So it seems fair to say that God's people are being rebuked by him in the book of Ruth because of their unfaithfulness. And this includes the family of Elimelech and Naomi and their two sons. Kids have got to eat, and so at first glance, it seems that Elimelech has done the right thing. He has no food, and he's pretty sure that Moab does, so he sets out to go towards where the food is. But when we look closely, there are two issues with this. Firstly, running away from God's discipline never works, and number two, running away to Moab is not a good idea if you're an Israelite. Let's take a little bit of time to think of those two points then. So, running away from God's discipline is never a good idea. To hide from God or to run from God is to forget that he is all-powerful and all-knowing. He sees all things and knows all things before we've done them. So for Elimelech, as part of the people of God, the best thing for him to do would have been to stay in Bethlehem and ride it out. The people needed to collectively confess their sin and cry out to God for mercy. Bethlehem literally means the house of bread. God is a righteous judge. He disciplines those he loves. He won't be mocked. We reap what we sow, but he is also a provider. And Elimelech seemed to forget this. And this leads to our second point. Running away to Moab is not a good idea if you're an Israelite. Moab was a tribe founded from the incest of Lot and his daughters in Genesis 19. That is not a good start. They worshipped false gods, the main one of them being Chemosh, which was like a fish god. That's not good either. God had forbidden Israelites to marry Moabites, and Moabites were not to enter the assembly of God. The Moabites were one of the tribes that oppressed the Israelites, and so relations between them were frosty at best. God wanted the Israelites to focus

0: their worship on him and not be led astray. And so he'd made his feelings pretty clear. And here comes Elimelech and uproots his family and heads to the closest heathen town. It's like when Abraham and Lot separate in the book of Genesis. And there's this little phrase at the end of one of the verses where it says, "And Lot settled in Sodom." And when we read that today, you know, we think that verse is just full of baggage, isn't it? We want to scream at the pages through the ages and say to Lot, "Lot, don't do it." And it's pretty similar with Moab. I think this scenario shows how desperate Elimelech was, but it was a terrible mistake. This is verse 3 to 5.
1: Naomi's husband Elimelech died, and she was left with her two sons. Her sons took Moabite women as their wives. One was named Orpah, and the second was named Ruth. After they lived in Moab about 10 years, both Mahlon and Chilion also died, and Naomi was left without her two children and without her husband.
0: Naomi has moved with her husband to get away from a famine in their hometown, and she actually loses far more than that. She loses her husband and her two children. Now, the scripture does not explain whether these deaths are coincidental or whether it was God's judgment on them. Elimelech had moved his family to a very dangerous place, dangerous for their faith because he had put them in a culture that was dedicated to worshipping false gods. And his sons had gone against what God had commanded and married women from Moab. Now, it's important to state that this isn't about race. God is not against people from different races or countries marrying. He loves all people everywhere, and he loves marriage. But he doesn't want his people to marry people from other religions or no religion, because those couples aren't going to agree on the most important aspect of their lives. It's not racial, but religious. This is shown later in the book when Ruth, a Moabite, marries an Israelite. But by this time, Ruth is worshipping Yahweh. So it is blessed by God. Now, I think there's an obvious application here for us today, isn't there? If you're a Christian, it would be unwise to marry an atheist or a Buddhist or a Muslim or a Mormon or whatever. You can marry anybody from any country you want, but to yoke yourself to someone who believes and worships a different God, that is going to make things very difficult. We know there is only one true living God, but many people worship false gods. But saying that, it is a very different story. If you've got married before becoming a Christian, I know a couple like this. They got married in their early 20s, and then the wife became a Christian at around 30, and her husband didn't. 1 Corinthians chapter 7 talks very clearly about this. It basically says, don't leave your unbelieving husband or wife. If they're willing to stay with you, stay married. So Elimelech and Mahlon and Chilion die. God certainly has the right to judge, but the scripture doesn't state whether it was a judgment from God. It focuses more on Naomi. She is now left with no husband and no sons. We can obviously sympathize with her grief, but it's easy to forget how much this puts Naomi in danger. She has no one to provide for her. She has no one to protect her. To be a widow in those days could be disastrous. This is what Baker's Evangelical Dictionary of Biblical Theology says about widows at the time. The loss of a husband in ancient Israel was normally a social and economic tragedy. In a generally patriarchal culture, the death of a husband usually meant a type of cultural death as well. Although the denotation of a widow referred to a woman whose husband had died, because of the social impact, the word quickly acquired the connotation of a person living a marginal existence in extreme poverty. Since she was in an extremely vulnerable economic position, she became the prime target of exploitation. End quote. So Naomi is a foreigner in a foreign land, a stranger in a strange land. She has no husband. She has no sons. This is very bleak. What she does have, though, is two daughter-in-laws from a tribe she isn't meant to really associate with. She actually sees it as a burden. Let's keep reading. This is verse 6 to verse 10.
1: She and her daughters-in-law prepared to leave the land of Moab, because she had heard in Moab that the Lord had paid attention to his people's need by providing them food. She left the place where she had been living, accompanied by her two daughters-in-law, and travelled along the road leading back to the land of Judah. She said to them, "Each of you, go back to your mother's home. May the Lord show faithful love to you as you have shown to the dead and to me. May the Lord enable each of you to find security in the house of your new husband. She kissed them, and they wept loudly. "No," they said to her, "we will go with you to your people."
0: Naomi hears that God has heard the cry of the Israelites and has provided food. That's interesting, isn't it? Let me read you the second half of verse 6 again. She had heard in Moab that the Lord had paid attention to his people's need by providing them food. So those in Moab had heard what Yahweh, the true and living God, had done. They were interested in how the Israelites were getting on, and they knew that God had helped his people. I just find that really intriguing, that these Moabites would know and be interested in what was happening with the Israelites. So Naomi is heading back to Bethlehem, but tells her daughters-in-law that they're better off going back to their own mums to see if they can marry again. Naomi hasn't seen much positive signs in her life and doesn't think that she'll be of any use to the young women. But verse 10 says, "No," they said to her, "we will go with you and to your people." Now this is incredible. Two Moabite women who have lost their husbands and want to go with Naomi, the Israelite. There's real affection here for their mother-in-law. There's a bit of a cliche, isn't there, about terrible mother-in-laws in our society. I personally am very blessed to have an amazing mother-in-law. I love chatting with her, and it's a joy going down to London to stay with her. But I know that many people do struggle. But Ruth and Orpah don't have anything to gain by staying with Naomi. They are leaving their country of birth, where they fit in, where they're known, where they are welcome, where they have lived, where they've grown up. They're laying that all aside to follow Naomi. It's a great reminder, I think, that although the Moabites as a collective were dangerous to the Israelites in terms of war on the one hand, and then leading them into idolatry on the other hand, but these individuals, Ruth and Orpah, seem like amazing women and actually come off far better than Naomi in this chapter. This is verse 11 to verse 18.
1: "But Naomi replied, 'Return home, my daughters. Why do you want to go with me? Am I able to have any more sons who could become your husbands? Return home, my daughters. Go on, for I am too old to have another husband. Even if I thought there was still hope for me to have a husband tonight and to bear sons, would you be willing to wait for them to grow up? Would you restrain yourselves from remarrying? No, my daughters. My life is much too bitter for you to share, because the Lord's hand has turned against me.' Again they wept loudly, and Orpah kissed her mother-in-law, but Ruth clung to her. Naomi said, 'Look, your sister-in-law has gone back to her people and to her God. Follow your sister-in-law.' But Ruth replied, 'Do not persuade me to leave you or go back and not follow you, for wherever you go, I will go, and wherever you live, I will live. Your people will be my people, and your God will be my God. Where you die, I will die, and there I will be buried. May Yahweh punish me, and do so severely, if anything but death separates you and me.' When Naomi saw that Ruth was determined to go with her, she stopped trying to persuade her."
0: Thanks so much for that. "For wherever you go, I will go, and wherever you live, I will live. Your people will be my people, and your God will be my God." Those are familiar verses, aren't they? You've probably heard them read at a wedding ceremony at some point, which seems a little bit odd when you know the context is actually, you know, a daughter-in-law speaking to a mother-in-law. But still, they really are beautiful verses. Naomi had managed to shake off Orpah, but Ruth was having none of it. Naomi had tried her hardest. She said, "Look, I haven't got any more sons to give you." Naomi clearly thought that women were really only coming with her for what they could gain. But Ruth is committed to Naomi. She's committed without anything in return. It's not like Naomi is a joyful, charismatic woman who was great fun to be around. She also didn't seem to be a sage of wisdom who Ruth could, you know, soak up loads of wisdom from and kind of better herself. No, it seems that this simple Moabite woman who had married into the family was committed to that family. She feels responsible to look after what is left of her late husband's family. And this is a great lesson for us in society today, because people are living longer. Many older people now are needing to be cared for. And as a society, I don't think we're doing a great job of it. I think care workers as a profession is incredibly stretched anyway. We don't seem to have the resources. We don't seem to want to pay people well in that profession. I remember a number of years ago, Esther Ransom set up a charity called Silverline, which is a call line for elderly people who are lonely to give them somebody to chat with. It's estimated that there are over 1 million people in the UK who are elderly and suffer with loneliness. We should be caring for the older generations. We should be protecting them and not making them feel like a burden. There's a scary rise in older people wanting to end their lives, or people with dementia or with a terminal illness. These people should be respected and honoured in society. Our end-of-life care, I don't think, is all that good often, and I'm worried about the direction that we are heading. You know, even things discussed in Parliament quite recently about assisted suicide. I mean, that's a whole other ball game. But Ruth shows us, I think, a great example of someone passionately committed to family. She commits herself to Naomi. You could call it a covenant, really. She uses such strong language. May Yahweh punish me and do so severely if anything but death separates you and me. So Ruth is committed to her mother-in-law, but also she's heard enough about Israel's God to want to follow him as well. This just blows my mind, really. Ruth had married into the family, and so she would have known the reason that Elimelech had moved his family to Moab. And then Elimelech dies, and then so too does Ruth's husband and Orpah's. Now, let's be honest, this doesn't seem like the best sales pitch to believe in Yahweh, does it? This seems like the opposite of the prosperity gospel. Why would Ruth want Naomi's God to be her God? Because Yahweh is the one true living God, not a made-up fish god that the Moabites worshipped. Naomi showed Ruth real faith in a real God, even when Naomi was going through a terribly difficult season. Even though she wants to be called bitter when she returns to Bethlehem, Ruth has seen something of the true God that she believes in, despite her circumstances. Ruth didn't get to decide what God is like any more than you or I do. We can't mold God in our own image. Ruth glimpsed something, and it was worth giving up the comforts of home to pursue. Because I believe God had been pursuing her. Let this be an encouragement in your everyday evangelism. Sometimes we feel obligated to put on a happy face, don't we? Even when things are tough. But Naomi did no such thing. She didn't try and get Ruth and Orpah to come with her. She didn't say, look, come to Bethlehem and see how good God is to his people. She said, look, you ain't going to want to come with me. But Ruth did. If we're honest and open, I believe that God will do the rest. Yes, we need to be ready to give an answer for the hope that we have. We need to be winsome and wise and clear and concise. But if life is rubbish, tell the truth. Could it be that our lack of honesty in evangelism holds us back? I've had so many people in my local community that say, look, I can't be a Christian like you because I'm not good enough. And I'm there thinking, you have no idea. Well, the reason they have no idea is obviously because I don't tell them. I want to look good. I want to look like I live a really good life. I want people to think that following God is a breeze, but it's not, and it never will be. Let's tell the truth. Who knows what God will do, even through the hardest times of our life? If we're honest with God and we're still talking with him, we can be honest with others, as long as we cling to the Lord. It might not be pretty, but God can still use it. That's good news, isn't it? Verse 19 to verse 22.
1: The two of them travelled until they came to Bethlehem. When they entered Bethlehem, the whole town was excited about their arrival, and the local women exclaimed, "Can this be Naomi?" "Don't call me Naomi. Call me Mara," she answered, "for the Almighty has made me very bitter. I went away full, but the Lord has brought me back empty. Why do you call me Naomi, since the Lord has pronounced judgment on me, and the Almighty has afflicted me?" So Naomi came back from the land of Moab with her daughter-in-law Ruth, the Moabitess. They arrived in Bethlehem at the beginning of the barley harvest.
0: Indeed. Thanks, Mel. It's John Piper who said, "Bitterness is a powerful blindness. Naomi is unaware of how God has been with her through her trials and grief. She's unaware of how, even though she feels that she's lost everything, she is still blessed. When we face difficult times, we can be drained of the joy that we should have in Christ. We can forget that God can and will work through any situation in our lives for our good. There are a few hints, I think, in those verses that Mel just read. Let me quickly point out four of them as we come into land. Number one, Naomi is welcomed back to Bethlehem. She's been away for many years. This could have led to resentment from some of those who stayed. As it was, Naomi is welcomed back. That's a great blessing. Number two, Naomi has Ruth. Although she's tried to deter her, Ruth was having none of it. But Naomi has no idea what a blessing Ruth was and will be. In fact, in Ruth chapter 4, verse 15, I know that we're jumping ahead here a little bit, but the women of Bethlehem say to Naomi, "For your daughter-in-law, who loves you, is better to you than seven sons." Now, in a male-dominated society where having boys was seen as massively better than having girls, this is high praise. Number three, Naomi has hope. And there's that great verse at the end of chapter 1. They arrived in Bethlehem at the beginning of the barley harvest. It just so happened that they arrived at this specific time of the year. This verse is a taster of what's to come. This barley harvest is where the romance of Boaz and Ruth will start. The barley harvest is where God provides abundantly for Naomi, a woman who had fled from God and disobeyed his law. Naomi has hope, whether she really realizes it or not. And fourth and finally, Naomi has faith. She has somehow clung onto her faith. Yes, it wasn't pretty, and she basically told everybody to call her bitter. She hasn't quite given up on God just yet. Her faith was bruised, her faith was beaten down, but there's something there. She knows Yahweh. Despite the devastation in her life, she is heading back to Bethlehem. She says, "I left Bethlehem full and came back empty." Now that's interesting, isn't it? Because the reason she left was because she was physically empty. There was no food. She tried to outrun the judgment of God. But in Moab, she lost so much more than food. She lost her husband and sons. And now she's bitter. She's broken. She's grieved. But let's cut Naomi some slack. She has gone through real hardship. She has tasted real grief. But the fire hasn't gone out. There are still some embers of faith there. Although she feels empty, she's heading in the right direction. Like Jonah, Naomi went in the wrong direction. Jonah went to Tarsus and Naomi went to Moab. But then Jonah came to his senses and did go to Nineveh. And Naomi here comes to her senses and heads back home, like the prodigal son of Luke 15. As I said earlier, Bethlehem means the house of bread. And she will be filled. And for us today, we see the significance of that verse even more, don't we? Because in the house of bread, many years later, would be born the bread of life himself, Jesus Christ. The one who died for you and me to bring us back to God. The one who went to the cross full and died empty. Who experienced grief. The grief of being betrayed and denied and disowned and deserted. The grief of facing death that he didn't deserve. But then 3 days later, he rose again, and so all who come to him can be filled, fully satisfied. So let me say to you today, if you're struggling, if you're feeling empty, even if you feel bitter, let me encourage you to turn towards Bethlehem. Turn towards the bread of life. Turn again towards Jesus Christ. He has broad shoulders. He wants to hear your struggles, your complaints. He knows the hardships that you face. He knows the pain that you've been through. And you know what? Going to him won't make all of those things instantly disappear. But with Christ, you will have faith and hope like Naomi did. This Christian life can be a bitter pill to swallow, but Jesus has you. Cling to him today.
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0: 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Being a happy person is no accident. According to researchers at the University of California, Davis, there are four consistent habits that most happy people have in common. Here are those four habits of highly happy people.
2: Happy people tend to be more thankful.
0: In one research study of people who kept journals, those who wrote more on what they were thankful for tended to be more optimistic about the upcoming week than those who did more complaining in their journals.
2: Happy people reach out more to others.
0: They tend to be the ones who volunteered at homeless shelters, mentored a disadvantaged child, or participated in a community project.
2: Happy people like to bond.
0: They were more likely to be a part of a group or community of others, in church, for example.
2: Happier people were more likely to be more spiritual.
0: This study and others have shown a distinctive link between spirituality and happiness. All four of these traits of happy people are also traits that parallel the most important lessons in the Bible.
2: Be more thankful, reach out to others, spend more time in community with others, and get more in touch with God.
0: Give it a try. According to research, you'll be a much happier person. 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

0: Psalm 34, verse 8. The Word of God says, "Taste and see that the Lord is good. Blessed is the man who takes refuge in Him." We're My Worship 103.3. 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

0: Being a happy person is no accident. According to researchers at the University of California, Davis, there are four consistent habits that most happy people have in common. Here are those four habits of highly happy people.
1: Happy people tend to be more thankful.
0: In one research study of people who kept journals, those who wrote more on what they were thankful for tended to be more optimistic about the upcoming week than those who did more complaining in their journals.
1: Happy people reach out more to others.
0: They tend to be the ones who volunteered at homeless shelters, mentored a disadvantaged child, or participated in a community project.
1: Happy people like to bond.
0: They were more likely to be a part of a group or community of others, in church, for example.
1: Happier people were more likely to be more spiritual.
0: This study and others have shown a distinctive link between spirituality and happiness. All four of these traits of happy people are also traits that parallel the most important lessons in the Bible.
1: Be more thankful, reach out to others, spend more time in community with others, and get more in touch with God.
0: Give it a try. According to research, you'll be a much happier person. 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
2: 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So when you're thinking about where you should offer, just reach back and give, and God will bless you for that.
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0: The Bible says in Romans chapter 8, in the same way, the Spirit helps us in our weakness. We do not know what we ought to pray for, but the Spirit himself intercedes for us with groans that words cannot express. And he who searches our hearts knows the mind of the Spirit, because the Spirit intercedes for the saints in accordance with God's will. We have the songs that help you rely on the power of God when you feel weak and overpowered by the circumstances of life. 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
1: From James 5, 19 and 20. Brethren, if anyone among you wanders from the truth and someone turns him back, let him know that he who turns a sinner from the error of his way will save a soul from death and cover a multitude of sins. My Worship 103.3. When you think of an occupation where someone's working for God, you might think of missionaries or pastors, but you might not think of
2: truck drivers, stockbrokers, airline pilots, construction workers, taxi drivers, website designers.
1: Probably those so-called secular jobs don't remind you of ministry, but you might need to expand your horizons a bit. It's one of those concepts in the Bible most people don't know about. Our work is an important tool for God to shape our lives. Colossians chapter 3 in the Bible says that whatever we do, we should do it heartily. That means with a good attitude. We should work not like we're working for men, but just as if we're working for God. The verse then says something profound. From the Lord, you will receive a reward. That's right. God is going to someday give you an eternal reward based on the quality of your work on the job. And you thought those pastors and missionaries were the only ones racking up big rewards in heaven. Nope, you can do that in your job every day. So no matter what your occupation, your job is a big deal to God. A message from My Worship 103.3.

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1: From Psalm 63, 6 through 8. When I remember you on my bed, I meditate on you in the night watches, because you have been my help. 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My soul follows close behind you. Your right hand upholds me. 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
0: 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The Bible says in Romans chapter 8, in the same way, the Spirit helps us in our weakness. We do not know what we ought to pray for, but the Spirit Himself intercedes for us with groans that words cannot express. And He who searches our hearts knows the mind of the Spirit, because the Spirit intercedes for the saints in accordance with God's will. We have the songs that help you rely on the power of God when you feel weak and overpowered by the circumstances of life. 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

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Hope makes all things work. Love makes all things beautiful. Right here, you'll find the music that reflects a lifestyle of faith, hope, and love. We're My Worship 103.3. We're the place where the sheep come to eat. 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
1: From Luke 6:38, give, and it will be given to you. Good measure, pressed down, shaken together, and running over will be put into your bosom. For with the same measure that you use, it will be measured back to you. 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

0: When you think of an occupation where someone's working for God, you might think of missionaries or pastors, but you might not think of
1: truck drivers, stockbrokers, airline pilots, construction workers, taxi drivers, website designers.
0: Probably those so-called secular jobs don't remind you of ministry, but you might need to expand your horizons a bit. It's one of those concepts in the Bible most people don't know about. Our work is an important tool for God to shape our lives. Colossians chapter 3 in the Bible says that whatever we do, we should do it heartily. That means with a good attitude. We should work not like we're working for men, but just as if we're working for God. The verse then says something profound. From the Lord, you will receive a reward. That's right. God is going to someday give you an eternal reward based on the quality of your work on the job. And you thought those pastors and missionaries were the only ones racking up big rewards in heaven. Nope, you can do that in your job every day. So no matter what your occupation, your job is a big deal to God. A message from My Worship 103.3. The Bible says in Romans chapter 8, in the same way, the Spirit helps us in our weakness. We do not know what we ought to pray for, but the Spirit Himself intercedes for us with groans that words cannot express. And He who searches our hearts knows the mind of the Spirit, because the Spirit intercedes for the saints in accordance with God's will. We have the songs that help you rely on the power of God when you feel weak and overpowered by the circumstances of life. 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

0: hassles of life wear you down. Our songs remind you where the power is. And when life gets too busy and you forget, God is still right there for you. You're locked into My Worship 103.3. Being a happy person is no accident. According to researchers at the University of California, Davis, there are four consistent habits that most happy people have in common. Here are those four habits of highly happy people.
1: Happy people tend to be more thankful.
0: In one research study of people who kept journals, those who wrote more on what they were thankful for tended to be more optimistic about the upcoming week than those who did more complaining in their journals.
1: Happy people reach out more to others.
0: They tend to be the ones who volunteered at homeless shelters, mentored a disadvantaged child, or participated in a community project.
1: Happy people like to bond.
0: They were more likely to be a part of a group or community of others, in church, for example.
1: Happier people were more likely to be more spiritual.
0: This study and others have shown a distinctive link between spirituality and happiness. All four of these traits of happy people are also traits that parallel the most important lessons in the Bible.
1: Be more thankful, reach out to others, spend more time in community with others, and get more in touch with God.
0: Give it a try. According to research, you'll be a much happier person. 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

Psalm 34, verse 8. The Word of God says, "Taste and see that the Lord is good. 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
2: 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My soul follows close behind you. 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

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We hear things, preachers, and things all around the world. But we want to hear you. We want to hear you. We want to have an experiential knowledge of you, Jesus.

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0: 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Thank you, Jim.
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3: This is John Fuller, and please remember to let us know how you're listening to these programs on a podcast, app, or website. Today on Focus on the Family with Jim Daly, you're going to hear about God's redemptive work through adoption. Thanks for joining us. I'm John Fuller.
1: John, the one thing here at Focus on the Family that we want to be about is helping families to do the best job they can do in their marriage and their parenting. And that also means then those families that have adopted or doing foster care, I mean, they have really unique challenges as well. And so today we're going to spend time talking about how the Lord is using you in that context, or maybe how he wants to use you in that context of foster care or adoption. You and I have both done a portion of that. Gene and I fostered for about 15 years. In fact, we're about to swoop in with our Tennessee foster kids who are now, 8 years older, 10 years older than when we had them at our home.
3: Yeah.
1: And we're going to take them on a little vacation together. So we're still involved with many of those kids. And
3: that's really fun to see.
1: Yeah.
3: Because you didn't plan that.
1: No, we're like the new grandparents.
3: Yeah, that's awesome. Yeah, and of course, we adopted back in the early 2000s, and that remains a very interesting, always interesting journey for us.
1: Yeah, and you know, there's so many benefits that come from that, and it is what the Lord calls us to do and to consider, and we are adopted into his family, and it's been not always an easy journey. It takes some unique loving on these kids because they're coming from such brokenness many times. So we're going to discuss that today and tomorrow, actually, and give you some of the insights just in case the Lord might be nudging you.
3: Yeah, and we have a great panel of guests today. We have Lisa C. Qualls, Jody Jackson-Tucker, and Betsy Kilstra. And together, from very different perspectives and different experiences, they've written a terrific book called Healing for Every Heart in Adoption, Redemptive Prayers and Strategies for Adoptive Parents, Adoptees, and Birth Parents. It's a terrific resource, and you can find out more about our guests and this book and all the help we have here at the ministry at focusonthefamily.com/broadcast.
1: Ladies, welcome to Focus on the Family. Good to have you.
4: Thank you, Jim.
1: Yeah, there can be a diverse range of experiences surrounding adoption. I think I've heard those stories, and John, you have too. But these wounds are often going to be a factor, and it is not because of a flaw in those adoptive parents. These kids are coming in with great needs. I can remember filling out the foster form. I mean, it's, are you able and willing to have a child in your home that is a headbanger, a food hoarder? You know, there isn't no normal box to check because most of these kids are trying to cope somehow with their environment. So in that regard, what does research show about child development that explains these wounds that adoption is both causing and helping?
5: Well, we know from research that the bond between the mother and the baby begins prenatally. Yes, it's already happening. They're already experiencing their mother's movements and her voice, and she begins to experience the baby as well because the baby is moving, and there's this beautiful almost communication, you know, that they experience together that's very, very special and very, very sacred. And so when a baby is born, they are looking for that mother. You know, this is
1: that the voice.
5: Yes, for their voice. They're looking for their touch. And so if a baby is separated from their mother, even just shortly after birth, that is a trauma. Change in primary caregiver is a trauma. And when we're talking about children in foster care, they have often been with their parents for a period of time, and they've experienced a wide range of things,
4: yeah.
5: probably neglect, abuse, things like that. So there are significant wounds that happen, yeah. you know, with abandonment and sometimes a sense of rejection, even though their birth mother may have actually even made a beautiful plan for them, but deep within themselves, why would someone give me away?
4: You know, it's almost, it makes me a little uncomfortable that way, because with our Wait No More program, we're encouraging parents to adopt and think about adoption. Mm-hmm. But we're talking about acknowledging the wounds that can be caused by adoption. Why is naming those wounds so important?
6: I think it's important for our families and for our children that we recognize that for adoption to be possible, a loss has taken place for the child. Now, many adopted children do beautifully, grow up and do amazing things and are incredible overcomers, but we still need to acknowledge that God's design was not for a family to be broken. He has a redemptive story in adoption, but in God's perfect design, the family remains together. And so we need to acknowledge that loss if we're going to move towards a redemption story.
4: Yeah. Betsy, you're the adopted person. So in that context, I think going back, I mean, it was a few years ago that you were in that situation.
7: Yes, sir.
4: But those feelings of something's not quite right. Speak to the hope people affected by adoption can have in healing through Christ.
7: Okay. I think what you said, the feeling that something's not quite right, has many faces. It has many pieces to it. You know, many fears, anger, reject,

0: pretty peaceful, but I had an experience of two little neighbor children saying to me one day, "Well, your parents are not your real parents.
1: Wow.
0: You don't have any real parents. You know, we have real parents." And it was like all of a sudden something that was deep, deep inside just came to the surface with this whammo kind of feeling and kind of knocked me off my pathway and began to bring to the surface that the feelings of abandonment, loneliness, separation, I'm different in some kind of bad way. I remember the first time I heard that, "He knit you together in your mother's womb." It wasn't this random egg and sperm that came together that was meaningless and chaotic. It was God's hand was on me even before I appeared. And as those things came, they began to fill that dark place in my soul. But this was also there. It was like a war was going on inside of me because I felt the depth of that abandonment and that brokenness. But I was also hearing God's word and God's truth. And I guess the abandonment was like a stomach ulcer. Sometimes it was just oozing and not too painful, and other times it was bleeding. And it felt just like, I don't know if I can stand this pain.
1: In that context, though, you're in a good environment. You're in a Christian home. This is why Christians should be involved.
0: Yeah.
1: But even with all that, buckets of identity and love and trust, and you still had doubts, and you still
0: had
1: sense of shame, and I would imagine.
0: And I think if I could say one thing to the adoptive parents is that the issues are not yours, that you can pour so much love, pour scripture, pour everything you have into a child, but that child still has to struggle with that basic feeling of loss, that basic feeling of abandonment. And that's, parents, you need to release yourself from all that weight of, I haven't done enough, I haven't done it well enough, and just face the fact that your child has to go through that struggle.
2: Mm-hmm. Yeah, and this is Focus on the Family with Jim Daly, and today we're talking about healing from the wounds of adoption. And our guests are Lisa C. Qualls, Jody Jackson Tucker, and Betsy Kilstra. And the book is called Healing for Every Heart in Adoption, Redemptive Prayers and Strategies for Adoptive Parents, Adoptees, and Birth Parents. 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And Jody, I think one of your adopted children struggled. It was a college story, I think, that you had in the book about ongoing abandonment issues, despite having a Christian foundation in the home. Tell us about that.
3: Yes. Our daughter was older when she was adopted, and she is a lovely child. She was an excellent student. We had a close relationship, or so I felt, and it was just such a gift being her parents. And when it came time for her to go to college, our relationship started to struggle, and even each year around the time that she would leave for college, things would get very difficult. And it actually took her 3 years of college to admit to me one day on the drive there that every time we bring her to college, it was about 2 hours from our home. It makes me emotional to think that she went through this. She was worried that we would never come back and pick her up.
1: Yeah.
3: Mm-hmm. And the dorm actually reminded her of the orphanage that she grew up in. And because of some things that had happened to her in her childhood and experiences that she had, it had deposited that fear of abandonment in her soul. So while there was no evidence that we would ever just leave her there, that was a struggle that she had to overcome, and I was so grateful when she finally shared that with me so that we could make the extra effort to remind her, of course we're coming back. This is when we're coming back. We will always come back for you. You know, Jesus said that to his disciples, I will not leave you as orphans. And there's a beautiful scripture.

0: in Psalm 27 that says, though my mother and father abandon me, the Lord will care for me. And I was already an adoptive mom when I heard that scripture, and I just thought, that is so magnificent. And that's what I need to be telling my children, no matter what they went through, no matter what any of us goes through, Jesus was always there. Mm-hmm. He was always there in those moments, even when we felt lost and abandoned.
1: Yeah, and it's such a normal thing to feel when you're abandoned, to feel abandoned.
0: Yeah. Yeah.
1: I mean, that's completely normal and all those things that can happen.
0: Yeah. It's, but we're not really alone.
1: No, we're not, but it feels that way.
0: Yeah.
1: You know, so it's tough. And boy, just acknowledging that for that child and being able to talk that through.
0: Yes.
1: You know, this is probably why you're feeling that way, but we're going to be here for you. Yeah. Man, what a great message that had to be, and that sense of security that she had after that, even with lingering doubts, maybe they won't show up, right?
0: But well,
1: it gets lesser
0: it's part
1: and
0: of her
1: lesser.
0: Journey.
1: Yeah.
0: It's part of her
1: Lisa,
0: journey.
1: Let me ask you, you're as a birth mother, you dealt with a lot of emotional wounds. Tell us about your story and what happened for you.
2: Well, I became pregnant sort of in this era between maternity homes and a lot of young women keeping their babies. Mm-hmm. And so my parents did not know what to do, and they ended up putting me in foster care, which is sort of stunning. I think they had really no idea what they were doing, but they put me in foster care, and I was removed from everybody I knew and loved and moved from a small town to a big city.
1: Yeah.
2: And it was, I felt very, very deeply abandoned.
1: Well, let me just clarify that for the listener, the viewer. I mean, again, you're 17 and pregnant?
2: I was a little younger.
1: Okay. A teen pregnancy.
2: Yes.
1: And your parents got advice that the best option here would be to put you into foster care, which, you know, that just kind of is amazing when we think about it today. It was like move the problem outside of your home. I mean, did you ever come back to reconcile that with your parents?
2: Yes, we have reconciled over the years. The Lord has done so much healing. And I think it took me a long time to realize that, honestly, I think they were trying to protect me.
1: Yeah, no,
2: you
1: I
2: know, they were
1: that.
2: moving me far away from my boyfriend, for one,
1: right.
2: Moving me out of our community and protecting themselves a little bit too. You know, there was a lot of shame there.
1: Well, that's true. And you had the child, and you put the child up for adoption?
2: Yes. Not because I wanted to.
1: Correct, yeah.
2: But because I had truly no other option. Even my foster mother was told she could not offer to help me.
1: Wow.
2: Yeah.
1: Under that banner of grief and loss, I mean, how did you cope with that decision? I mean, this is big.
2: It was very, very big. The only thing that got me through was the Lord. I was not a believer when I became pregnant, and I came to know Jesus. I kept hearing more about him. I kind of thought my foster mother and her friends were a little strange because they were really, really into Jesus, but I feel like the Lord captured me, you know?
1: Huh. And it didn't wasn't... Didn't repulse you. You kind
2: no,
1: of leaned in.
2: No, I was...
1: No, that's good.
2: I think the Holy Spirit was preparing my heart,
1: no,
2: you know?
1: That's great.
2: But it wasn't until I was actually in labor and the most profoundly alone that I'd ever been in my life and so desperate. I was scared. I was in pain. My foster mother was sleeping. And I cried out to the Lord. And I just said, I can't do this alone. I feel like I was truly lost and then found. I felt the presence of the Lord with me. It was powerful. And it changed my life forever.
1: That's good.
2: Yeah, all eternity and future generations, you know. So I'm very, very grateful for God showing up so powerfully for me.
1: Yeah. So for that teen girl who's pregnant right now, she may be listening, may not, but her mom might be listening. What advice would you give both of them?
2: I would say if I were that mom, I would surround my daughter with so much love and so much support. No mother should be separated from her baby out of desperation. No mother should be abandoned. So I think whenever possible, we help that young mom parent her baby. I always think to myself, you know, I lost my son because of my age and my youth. And you know what? I overcame that because I got older. I just needed some help right then to have been able to parent my son. But sometimes circumstances don't allow that. And then I think in that case, we need to be prepared for the grief and be ready to support her through it.
1: Yeah. Again, a question I'm sure people are wanting me to ask is, did you ever connect with your son?
2: Was I there? Did.
1: Tell us that, because that's important for our emotional well-being.
2: Yes.
1: Right here.
2: Well, he found me when he was 16.
1: Wow.
2: And we had, I would say, a fairly rocky reunion because he was young and his parents were not prepared for it. I wasn't quite prepared yet either. It was definitely the longing of my heart to know my son again. But he also didn't know his story. He had no idea why I had given him up for adoption. It was very healing for him to learn that I loved him so much and that I never, never forgot him. And it was also great for him to learn his heritage, you know? And so it was beautiful. He also reunited with his birth father.
1: Okay.
2: Yeah.
1: Betsy, in the book you share prayers for healing. What are the key parts of those prayers to heal a broken heart?
3: Well, there's repentance of what has gone wrong and how we've responded wrong. There is forgiveness, because so much forgiveness is needed, including forgiveness of ourselves. And there's also a place to just release the heaviness and the burdens that we've carried to the Lord. And so those are essential parts of the prayer.
1: You know, I think just generally, for all three of you to give a perspective on this, there's all of this is gradation. And what I mean by that is some children will respond well with a light, loving touch that have come out of this situation. I feel like I was in that spot. I didn't really own my dad's bad decisions. I never felt like that was my fault, that he and my mom divorced. And, of course, my mom died when I was 9, my dad when I was 11. I ended up in foster care. Not a very good positive foster experience. But there was something in me that really put the blame in the right place. I never felt like I owned it as a child. And I just thank the Lord for that grace.
3: That's huge. Right? That's one of the most important things that can happen.
1: How does somebody, and this is the question, how does an adult in that child's life help them get there so that they're not feeling all the guilt and all the you know, sins of your fathers and that kind of thing? But what do you say? What do you do?
0: I think this is a central theme that all of us have come to in our journey, which is the most important thing we need to communicate in our families is an identity in Christ. You know, as an adoptive mom, I was very focused on, am I doing enough to make sure my children feel their cultural identity, the identity of their birth family, letting them feel that connection, making sure they felt connected to our family, to their new family. But ultimately, Jim, at the end of the day, we've all come to realize it's that identity in Christ that is the central healing issue. And that's why all three of us, I think, are so focused in our respective ministries on this idea of healing. We've all gone through therapy. We've all read books. We've all listened to wonderful Focus on the Family materials and podcasts and all the fantastic things that you all provide. But in the end, it's being with Jesus, rooting our identity in Him, that is the most significant. And that's where the healing ultimately comes. That's the moment of healing.
1: Would you say that that can be like a progressive kind of thing? I mean, where you're getting healthier day by day.
0: Yes.
1: And then other people might have that experience where it just hits them, where it's a monumental moment. Is that a fair description?
0: Yes.
3: Could I bring in a monumental moment?
1: Sure.
3: That I had. And I was in the context of a Christian family. But when I was about 9, it was Easter, and we were in a little town, and we all went to the football field, and we had a Easter sunrise service. And I just asked my parents, would it be all right if I just walked home Well, this was 1950, and it was safe to walk three blocks for a little child. And so they said, sure, honey, we'll, you know, oatmeal will be ready when you get back. And I was walking along, and all of a sudden, superimposed on the neighborhood scene was this picture of Jesus on the cross. And he looked at me with tears in his eyes and just said, I did this for you, and I love you so much. And I just had this overwhelming sense of belonging to him, and that he knew right where I was in my little neighborhood. And it just began to let me know that not only was I did I think that I was learning to know him, but that he already knew me. And the whole thing of being taught that he knew me from the foundation of the world just hit. And it's like it was a life-changing moment. And I felt received. I felt understood. I felt loved. I just felt like, Jesus, you're really there for me. And there's a lot I don't understand. There's a lot I struggle with. But you're there for me. And that was a turning point in my life.
1: Yeah, that is beautifully said. I think that's it. You know, the scripture says that he's a father to the fatherless.
3: That's right.
1: There's something about the Lord's heart for people in that spot.
3: Yeah, there really is.
1: You know,
3: is.
1: The parents and the children. I mean, Lisa, I'm thinking of you. And, you know, just that teenager who's pregnant and scared. What do I do? Now I'm getting shipped off to a foster family to hide my thing, my sin. I mean, just powerful. But the Lord's in it all.
0: Yes.
1: You know,
0: and he wants to heal our hearts.
1: Yes. Absolutely.
0: And that's what's so central. I wore this necklace today. I had a similar experience. I was at my lowest point as an adoptive mom. And because of the brokenness and challenges with my children, and I found myself in a very dark, low place spiritually. And then one day I actually was in a very dark, low place physically. I was swimming under the water, and I was deep in the water. And in that moment, I just cried out to God. I said, Lord, you have to heal me. I cannot continue to live with my heart this broken. Either take me now, take me home with you, or heal me. And when the Lord was speaking through Ezekiel, he said, I will take your heart of stone, and I will give you a heart of flesh. And in that moment, I felt the Lord reach toward me and heal my heart. And as I came up out of the water, I knew I was starting on a healing journey. So I had that moment, like you described, Jim, where, and like Betsy and Lisa have both described, that were the turning point. And when I came up out of the water, I encountered this lady who was selling these necklaces that she makes. And this is a stone heart, and it's covered with the tree of life. And there's no way that I could not believe that that was a wink from God. That he had taken my stone heart, but he was putting the tree of life over it, and that our family could thrive in the future.
1: Boy, that's beautiful.
0: And that we could bring fruit.
1: Yeah.
0: And so I was so excited when you said a key moment, because I still needed a lot of support. I still went through a lot of counseling. There was a lot that still needed to heal. But that was the moment where I realized helping people heal needs to be the central message of what we do.
1: Well, that is so good. And unfortunately, we got to land here. But let's come back next time, continue the discussion, and learn more about loving these kids, loving these moms, and really doing what we need to do to be the body of Christ. Can we do that?
2: Yes.
1: All right, let's do it. This has been such a moving conversation, and I hope you've been encouraged today and that you feel empowered to pursue the healing that Christ offers for your entire family. As I mentioned earlier, we help foster and adoptive families thrive in Christ through Wait No More. It's a wonderful program. John will tell you where to find that link in a minute. And I also want to recommend that you get a copy of the book, Healing for Every Heart in Adoption. Now, when you make a gift of any amount to Focus on the Family, we'll send it to you as our way of saying thank you for being part of the ministry. 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You can do that through Wait No More, and with your help, we can make that number even bigger next year.
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3: Praise the Lord. Hallelujah. Thank you, Jesus. Father, I bless your name tonight. Hallelujah. Thank you for a wonderful day. Praise the Lord. It's Tuesday evening and it's My Worship FM. Welcome to all those who are listening tonight. And it's a family challenge, back to the Bible, on the air as usual from 7 to 8 p.m. So, as usual, I ask you to gather your family and your friends. Call them up. We are going to look at something exciting tonight. And so I ask you to bow your heads and let's pray to the Lord. Hallelujah. Father, thank you so very much. Thank you so very much, dear Father. Thank you so very much. You are so loving and caring. Hallelujah. We appreciate you. We appreciate what you did for us. We appreciate what you are doing for us. And we thank you for what you'll do for us. Lord, we ask that as we have this program tonight, that your Holy Spirit would give wisdom and understanding. Lord, would anoint me and would touch the hearts of men and women and children tonight, Lord. The entire family, Jesus. Lord, I thank you and I praise you for what you are going to do. Father, I'm looking expectantly to you tonight because you are so good and you said that you do not want any to perish but all to come to repentance. And Father, you want your children to serve you with gladness and with joy. Father, I thank you for what you're going to do. Hallelujah. Amen. At this time, we're going to play the opening song, So Will I. It's a song that encourages us as humans, as God's people, redeemed by his word, to obey God as the rest of creation does. Praise the Lord. Happy listening.

Hallelujah, Jesus. I'm promising once again to obey you with the assistance of your Holy Spirit, Lord. Thank you. Thank you, Jesus. Thank you, Lord. Hallelujah. Bless the name of the Lord. Thank you, Jesus. Thank you, Lord. Hallelujah. May we all, Father, pledge to obey you tonight, all your children, just as the rest of creation does, because you love us so very much. Thank you, Jesus. Hallelujah. Blessed be the name of the Lord. Hallelujah. Father, I thank you tonight, and we are going to plunge right into our program, A Family Challenge Back to the Bible, with Sister Pam, Auntie Pam, Nurse Bellot, Nurse Baron, however you know me. I'm your host for tonight. So we're going to look at Jesus' obedience. Jesus obeyed. And he's encouraging us to do the same. Hallelujah. But before we look at his obedience, we are going to look at what exactly happened in the garden, because

7. And God blessed the seventh day and declared it holy, because it was the day when he ceased this work of creation. Here is a summary of the events in the creation of the heavens and the earth when the Lord God made them. There were no plants or grains sprouting up across the earth at first, for the Lord God hadn't yet sent any rain, nor was there anyone to farm the soil. However, water welled up from the ground at certain places and flowed across the land. The time came when the Lord God formed a man's body from the dust of the ground and placed in the garden the man he had formed. Hallelujah. The Lord God planted all sorts of beautiful trees there in the garden, trees producing the choicest fruit. At the center of the garden, he placed the tree of life and also the tree of conscience, giving knowledge of good and bad. A river from the land of Eden flowed through the garden to water it. Afterwards, the river divided into four branches. That's verse 10. Verse 11 to 12 says, one of these was named Pishon. It winds across the entire length of the land of Havilah, where nuggets of pure gold are found. Also beryllium, bdellium, and even lapis lazuli. The second branch is called Gion, crossing the entire length of the land of Cush. The third branch is the Tigris, which flows to the east of the city of Asher, and the fourth is the Euphrates. The Lord God placed the man in the Garden of Eden as its gardener to tend and care for it. But the Lord gave the man this warning: you may eat of any fruit in the garden except fruit from the tree of conscience, for its fruit will open your eyes to make you aware of right and wrong, good and bad. If you eat its fruit, you will be doomed to die. And the Lord God said, it isn't good for man to be alone. I will make a companion for him, a helper suited to his needs. So the Lord God formed from the very soil every kind of animal and bird, and brought them to the man to see what he would call them. And whatever he called them, that was their name. But still, there was no proper helper for the man. Then the Lord caused the man to fall into a deep sleep and took one of his ribs and closed up the place from which he had removed it. Then he made the rib into a woman, and he brought her to the man. This is it, Adam exclaimed. She is part of my own bone and flesh. Her name is woman, because she was taken out of man. This explains why a man leaves his father and mother and is joined to his wife in such a way that the two become one person. Now, although the man and his wife were both naked, neither of them was embarrassed or ashamed.

0: Genesis chapter 3. So we are continuing to look at why Jesus had to obey, why Jesus was obedient. The serpent was the craftiest of all the creatures the Lord God had made. So the serpent was, he came to the woman and he said, "Really? None of the fruit of the garden? God says you mustn't eat any of it?" "Of course we may eat it," the woman told him. "It's only the fruit from the tree at the center of the garden that we are not to eat. God says we mustn't eat it or even touch it, or we will die." "That's a lie," the serpent hissed. "You'll not die. God knows very well that the instant you eat it, you will become like him. For your eyes will be opened. You'll be able to distinguish good from evil." The woman was convinced. How lovely and fresh looking it was. And it would make her wise. So she ate some of the fruit and gave some to her husband. And he ate it too. And as they ate, suddenly they became aware of their nakedness and were embarrassed. So they strung fig leaves together to cover themselves around the hips. So the serpent tricked, deceived, fooled Eve into eating the fruit by convincing her that what God had said wasn't true. She would not die. He only reminded her that she would become wise and she would know a difference between good and evil, but she wouldn't die. But something happened. She did not die physically, but her spirit within her died. Her spirit became disconnected from the Spirit of God, and she knew that. But did she tell Adam before she encouraged him and convinced him to eat? No, she didn't tell him how she felt. She didn't tell him what he had experienced. So it's only after Adam himself ate the fruit that they realized that they were naked. And then they realized that something within them had died. Remember that man is a spirit. The real person is a spirit who has a soul, intellect, mind, feelings, emotions. All that is the soul. And both the spirit and the soul live in the body. The body is the temple, the house for the spirit and the soul. So when I look at you, I do not see your spirit. I see your body. I see your house. When you speak, I know what is on your mind. I can sense what is in your soul. But I can't see the real you. And that is what was disconnected. The spirit was disconnected from the Spirit of God. Remember that man had breathed into them, and then they became alive. Their spirits were alive. So that evening, reading from verse 8, chapter 3, that evening they heard the sound of the Lord God walking in the garden, and they hid themselves among the trees. The Lord God called to Adam, "Why are you hiding?" And Adam replied, "I heard you coming, and I didn't want you to see me naked, so I hid." "Who told you you were naked?" the Lord God asked. "Have you eaten the fruit from the tree I warned you about?" "Yes," Adam admitted, "but it was the woman you gave me who brought me some, and I ate it." Then the Lord asked the woman, "How could you do such a thing?"
1: The serpent tricked me," she replied.
0: So the Lord God said to the serpent, "This is your punishment. You are singled out from among all the domestic and wild animals of the whole earth to be cursed. You shall grovel in the dust as long as you live, crawling along on your belly. From now on, you and the woman will be enemies, as will your offspring and hers. You will strike his heel, but he will crush your head." So we see that right there, from the time that Adam and Eve disobeyed God, rebelled against his command, that sin had entered into the world. And God said to the serpent that you and the woman, your offspring and hers, will be enemies. Yes, you will strike his heel. And that's talking about Jesus, who is the offspring of Mary. But he will crush your head. He will defeat you. So I'm going back to reading verse 16. "Then God said to the woman, 'You shall bear children in intense pain and suffering. Yet even so, you shall welcome your husband's affections, and he shall be your master.' And to Adam, God said, 'Because you listened to your wife and ate the fruit when I told you not to, I have placed a curse upon the soil. All your life you will struggle to extract a living from it. It will grow thorns and thistles for you, and you shall eat its grasses. All your life, praise the Lord, all your life you will sweat to master it until your dying day.'" So you have to work hard to till the ground for you to eat food. "Then, on your dying day, you will return to the ground from which you came. For you were made from the ground, and to the ground you will return." And that goes for all of us. So even if Adam and Eve did not die physically the day when they rebelled against God and ate the fruit of the knowledge of good and evil, they would eventually die and their bodies return to the ground. "The man named his wife Eve," meaning the life-giving one, "for he said, 'She shall become the mother of all mankind.' And the Lord clothed Adam and his wife with garments from skins of animals." Now, in order to get the skin, the Lord had to slay the animal. "Then the Lord said, 'Now that the man has become as we are, knowing good from bad, what if he eats the fruit of the tree of life and lives forever? So the Lord God banished him forever from the Garden of Eden and sent him out to farm the ground from which he had been taken. Thus God expelled him and placed mighty angels at the east of the Garden of Eden with a flaming sword to guard the entrance to the tree of life. So there we already see God's love for man. Because if in his fallen state he had lived forever, if he ate the tree of life, then we would have no chance of being saved, no hope of being saved. We would be forever doomed. Now, what in the world made him do it? So after Adam and Eve had sinned, they rebelled against God, they died spiritually. The Trinity had a conversation because God the Father had decided that he was going to redeem man. Yes, man had fallen, man had disobeyed, but because he loved man and he had created him so that he could have pleasure and they could have fellowship, because you see that in the cool of the day, they always came together and talked things over, and they had a time of fellowship. That God said, I don't want to do without that. I want to be able to interact with man. I want to be able to speak to him. I want him to be able to talk to me. I want us to be able to, to lime together now in the cool of the day. So we have to do something. So he told the Son, Jesus, and the Holy Spirit what he planned to do. That in order to redeem man, Jesus would have to go down to earth. And he would have to live among men for 30 years. And then, at the age of 30, he would have to start a ministry where he would call people to himself. He would ask, people to come follow him if they want to go to heaven to live with Jesus, to live with the Holy Spirit, and to live with the Father. To return to fellowship with us, he said. So he was teaching us on earth how to live. But before that, God had sent John the Baptist to already sensitize people that the Messiah was coming, that the Savior of the world was coming. So when Jesus was coming, he knew exactly why he was putting on human form, why he was taking on flesh, and he knew what he was going to suffer. Because I'm sure that he had questions, and said, Father, this and that, what is going to happen? What am I going to be doing? And so on. So after the Trinity had discussions, Jesus agreed to come. So when he came through the Virgin Mary, not through Joseph, because his blood had to remain pure for the work that he had to do, he walked and he talked with his friends and he taught them many things, including how to pray. And finally, when he was nearing the end of his 3-year career, his mission, and he was wrapping up things, he told his disciples what to expect. So in John chapter 14, we see him talking to his disciples. Verse 30 says, I don't have much more time to talk to you, for the evil prince of this world approaches. He has no power over me, but I will freely do what the Father requires of me, so that the world will know that I love the Father. Come, let's be going. So we see that what made him do it is love. Because he said that the enemy has no power over him. He is freely giving up his life. He is freely doing what the Father required of him to do, so that the world will know that I love the Father and that I love them too. So in John 15 from verse 9, we see Jesus saying, I have loved you even as the Father has loved me. Live within my love. When you obey me, you are living in my love, just as I obey my Father and I live in his love. So what made him do it? It was his love for God and his love for mankind. In John chapter 16 from verse 27 we read, For the Father himself loves you dearly, because you love me and believe that I came from the Father. Yes, I came from the Father into the world and will leave the world and return to the Father. At last you are speaking plainly, his disciples said, and not in riddles. Now we understand that you know everything and you don't need anyone to tell you anything. From this we believe that you came from God. But everything that Jesus knew, he knew from the Father. Because he communed with him every day. He would get up in the morning very early and he would pray. He would consult his Father. He would listen to him. He would talk to him. And so they said that they believed that he came from God. So in verse 31, he says, Do you finally believe this? Verse 32, But the time is coming, in fact, it is here, when you will be scattered, each one returning to his own home and leaving me alone. Yet, I will not be alone, for the Father is with me. I have told you all this so that you will have peace of heart and mind. Here on earth you will have many trials and sorrows, but cheer up, for I have overcome the world. So we see here that Jesus is telling them all what will happen, and he's telling them, you see, I have been obedient to my Father. I have always listened to him. I've always told you all what he told me to say. I have always done what he asked me to do. So if he said, today you will be healing Bartimaeus, the son of Timaeus. Oh, yeah. Okay, Father. So that would happen. He said, today the woman with the issue of blood will come to you and you will heal her. Yes, Lord. Yes, Father, I will do it. So his disciples understood that he always listened to his Father. And in that way too, he was teaching them that they should always pray to the Father and love him by being obedient. In Mark chapter 14, we see a plot because, you know, the scribes and the Pharisees and the chief priests, they were always against Jesus. They did not acknowledge that he was the Messiah. They did not acknowledge that Jesus had come to save mankind from sin. You know, they always doubted him. And because he said that he was the Son of God, oh my gosh, they went up in arms. How can you say that you're the Son of God? Because we know your father, Joseph. We know your mother. We know your sisters and brothers. So how can you say that you are the Son of God? And because of that, they plotted against him. But Joseph was not his father. That's what they didn't know. because they themselves did not believe the scriptures that said that he would be born of a virgin. For all what they thought they knew, they did not understand what the scriptures were saying. So the Passover observant began 2 days later, an annual Jewish holiday when no bread with yeast was eaten, so it was unleavened. The chief priests and other Jewish leaders were still looking for an opportunity to arrest Jesus secretly and put him to death. But we can't do it during the Passover, they said, or there would be a riot. Meanwhile, Jesus was in Bethany at the home of Simon the leper. During supper, a woman came in with a beautiful flask of expensive perfume. Then, breaking the seal, she poured it over his head. Some of those at the table were indignant among themselves about this waste, as they called it. Why? She could have sold that perfume for a fortune and given the money to the poor, they snarled. But Jesus said, "Leave her alone. Why do you trouble her for doing a good thing? You always have the poor with you, and they badly need your help. And you can aid them whenever you want, but I won't be here much longer." She has done what she could and has anointed my body ahead of the time for my burial. And I tell you this in solemn truth, that wherever the good news is preached throughout the world, this woman's deed will be remembered and praised. Then Judas Iscariot, one of his disciples, went to the chief priests to betray Jesus to them. So Jesus knew that all of this was going to happen because remember that he discussed with his daddy and he told him everything that was going to happen to him. He was going to be betrayed by one of his own inner circle, close friend. Well, he wasn't really a friend, but somebody who walked with him all the time, saw what he did, all the good deeds that he did. So when the chief priests heard why Judas had come, they were excited and happy, and they promised him a reward. So he began looking for the right time and place to betray Jesus. On the first day of the Passover, the lambs were sacrificed. His disciples asked him where he wanted to go eat the traditional Passover supper. He sent two of them into Jerusalem to make the arrangements. As you were walking along, he told them, "You will see a man coming toward you carrying a pot of water. Follow him. At the house he enters, tell the man in charge, 'Our master sent us to see the room you have ready for us, where we'll eat the Passover supper this evening. He will take you upstairs to a large room all set up. Prepare our supper there.'" So the two disciples went on ahead into the city and found everything as Jesus had said and prepared the Passover. In the evening, Jesus arrived with the other disciples, and as they were sitting around the table eating, Jesus said, "I solemnly declare that one of you will betray me. One of you who is here eating with me." A great sadness swept over them, and one by one they asked him, "Am I the one?" He replied, "It is one of you 12 eating with me now. I must die, as the prophets declared long ago. But Oh, the misery ahead for the man by whom I am betrayed. Oh, that he was never born. As they were eating, Jesus took bread and asked God's blessing on it and broke it in pieces and gave it to them and said, "Eat this. This is my body." Then he took a cup of wine and gave thanks to God for it and gave it to them, and they all drank from it. And he said to them, "This is my blood poured out for many, sealing the new agreement between God and man. I solemnly declare that I shall never again taste wine until the day I drink it, a different kind, in the kingdom of God." Then they sang a hymn and they went to the Mount of Olives. "All of you will desert me," Jesus told them, "for God has declared through the prophets, I will kill the shepherd and the sheep will be scattered. But after I am raised to life again, I will go to Galilee and meet you there." Peter said to him, "I will never desert you, no matter what the others do." Peter, Jesus said, "Before the cock crows a second time tomorrow, you will deny me three times." So Jesus knew that as the lambs were slain during the Passover, remembering what had happened to the Jews when God delivered them from Egypt, so too he was going to be the Lamb of God who would take away the sin of the world. He would die. But Peter, he said to Jesus, "No," Peter exploded, "not even if I have to die with you, I'll never deny you." And all the others vowed the same. And now they came to an olive grove called the Garden of Gethsemane. And he instructed his disciples, "Sit here while I go and pray." And we are going to take a break now to listen to a song that says, "If That Isn't Love."

Hallelujah. What in the world made Jesus come down to earth in the first place? What in the world made Jesus agree to put on human form? It was love. It was because he loved us. It was because Father loved us. John 3:16, for God so loved the people of the world that he gave his only begotten Son, that whosoever, and that includes you, it includes me, whosoever believes in him should not perish, should not be doomed forever into a Christless eternity, but have everlasting life. And how do you do that? How do you trust him? You put your faith in him. You say, Jesus, I don't want to be doomed. After all that you did for me, I want to be with you where you are. So I believe that you died for me. And I believe that you rose again for me. It was for me personally. It was for Pamela personally. It was for you, Jane, personally. It was for Hector, personally. And it was for Raymond, personally. Whatever your name is, it was for you that Jesus gave his life. It was for you that he came to die. It was for you. So I think we're going to have to leave the rest for next time. So I'm going to play another song. Who am I that a king would bleed and die for? This one says, who am I? Praise the Lord.

Praise the Lord. Who am I that the King of all kings would bleed and die for? Who am I that he should have prayed to the Lord, to the Father, not my will, thine. Only your will. That's what I want to do. Because I love these people and I want them to be saved. I want them to be rescued from the power of darkness. I want them to spend eternity with us. That's why he did it. Because of his love for us. Because of his love for you. So tonight, if you have not yet accepted the Lord, if you have not yet been born again, you may say a prayer like this. Heavenly Father, I thank you for sending Jesus to die for me. I thank you that Jesus agreed to come and to take my sins upon him on the cross. And Jesus, I believe that you died for me personally. That you did not stay dead, but you rose again so that I could have life. Because if you had stayed dead, I would not be able to have life. But I put my trust in you, Jesus. And I believe what you did. And I believe that you are alive tonight, listening to my prayer, helping me. So, Father, make my spirit come alive tonight. Let my spirit be born again tonight. Let my spirit be reconnected to you tonight, Lord, so that I may have eternal life. In Jesus' name. Thank you for doing it, Lord. Hallelujah. That simple prayer and your life, your eternal life has just begun. By faith, whatever you're doing with God concerning yourself, your life, it has to be done by faith because you cannot see him, but he is there. Just before I leave, I'm going to give you some announcements. Wailing Women Dominica and Wailing Women Caribbean has a prayer line. 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
And the passcode is 554936. Every last Sunday of the month, there's a regional one. So all the children of the region come together. So you will get that. If you go to one before the last Sunday, you will get what it is. So I encourage you to allow your children to join this Zoom platform and learn about the Lord. Then we have a Bible study in the evening, Sunday evening from 8 to 8:30, very short. And it's also on Zoom for younger people, for the older children, the youth, the adolescents, and the adults. The Zoom ID for this Bible study on Sunday evenings is 858-7873-2109. 858-7873-2109. And the passcode for the Bible study is 924-426. And this Bible study is done by me. Right now we are looking at John chapter 1. We are going through it verse by verse. So join in and learn something maybe that you haven't